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2: 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Ruby's Tears is meant to be tart and refreshing. More information about Ruby's Tears and all other Mars products is at mars.beer. Mars Community Brewing is a proud partner of Lumpen Radio. 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

0: Las familias también deben proporcionar a la escuela de sus hijos un contacto de emergencia en caso de que los padres sean detenidos. 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
1: 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More information about Malort Spritz and all other Mars products is at mars.beer. Mars Community Brewing is a proud partner of Lumpin' Radio. 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
1: 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Mars is proud to debut its Bourbon of the Future, its Society of Vodka, and its Fellowship of Gin. All available now at better retailers across Chicagoland. Mars Spirits are also available at the Mothership Iron Street Tap Room at 3630 South Iron Street in beautiful downtown Bridgeport. More information about Mars's entire line is at mars.beer. Mars Community Brewing is a proud partner of Lumpin' Radio. What's Mars is yours.

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0: Lumpin' Radio is brought to you by Mars Community Brewing and Taco Sublime. Mars and Taco Sublime have teamed up to offer food Tuesday through Sunday at the flagship on Iron Street. Featuring tacos, burgers, elotes, and weekly specials, Taco Sublime is bringing their mission of community service and sublime edibles to the original community brewery. More information is at mars.beer. 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

0: threats of raids and immigration enforcement coming to Chicago, the Illinois Coalition for Immigrant and Refugee Rights is advising all residents, don't open the door for immigration officers, don't discuss immigration status with any law enforcement officials, and do not sign anything you do not understand. Families also should provide their children's school with an emergency contact in case parents are detained. The best way to defend our community is to know and defend our rights. This public service announcement was brought to you by Lumpin' Radio.
1: 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That's MARZ.beer. What's Mars is yours.
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More information about Mars is available at mars.beer. Mars Community Brewing, what's Mars is yours.

0: 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Lumbin Radio is brought to you by Mars Community Brewing, makers of Ruby's Tears, a classic gozo with hibiscus petals, coriander seeds, and lime sea salt. Ruby's Tears is meant to be tart and refreshing. More information about Ruby's Tears and all other Mars products is at mars.beer. Mars Community Brewing is a proud partner of Lumpin' Radio. What's Mars is yours.
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0: 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Lumpin' Radio is brought to you by Mars Community Brewing, makers of the Malort Spritz. A collaboration with Jepson's and Maria's Packaged Goods and Community Bar, Malort Spritz is made with hibiscus, grapefruit, lime, and Jepson's Malort liquor straight from the source. More information about Malort Spritz and all other Mars products is at mars.beer. Mars Community Brewing is a proud partner of Lumpin' Radio. What's Mars is yours.
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0: With threats of raids and immigration enforcement in Chicago, know that we all have rights, regardless of immigration status. You have the right to remain silent. You have the right to refuse entry to your home without a warrant signed by a judge. You have the right to speak to a lawyer. Do not sign anything you do not understand. The best way to defend our community is by knowing and defending our rights. This public service announcement was brought to you by Lumpin' Radio.
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0: Lumpin' Radio is brought to you by Mars Community Brewing and Taco Sublime. 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Featuring tacos, burgers, elotes, and weekly specials, Taco Sublime is bringing their mission of community service and sublime edibles to the original community brewery. 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

0: Lumpin' Radio's 10th anniversary is supported by 606 Records, located at 1808 South Allport Street, across from Talia Hall in Pilsen. 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
0: 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Mars Elixirs are available at the Life on Mars Tap Room at 1950 Northwestern Ave in Logan Square. More information is at mars.beer. That's M-A-R-Z.beer. What's Mars is yours.

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1: Welcome to the 282nd edition of Hitting Left with Mike Klonsky and friends. It's June 19th, and we are coming at you in a pre-recorded show this morning on WLPN 105.5 FM and streaming across the globe at lumpinradio.com. Our producer this morning is Ariande Luna. Good morning, Ariande. Today on Hitting Left, we are joined by Ben Lorber, senior research analyst at Political Research Associates and one of the clearest voices on tracking the strange new alliances and fractured reshaping American politics around Israel and Palestine. Lorber's work digs into the rise of the Israel critical right, the weaponization of anti-Semitism narratives, and the generational shift among young American Jews who are increasingly rejecting Zionism. At a moment when the Trump regime can't decide whether to walk away from or double down on the unwinnable endless war in Iran or pretend the public isn't still watching Gaza, Lorber has been mapping the terrain with unusual clarity, showing how both the far right and the liberal center are trying and failing to contain a movement grounded in solidarity and human rights. We are going to talk with him about the new political realignments, the risks of right-wing opportunism, and what we on the left need to understand about the rapidly shifting landscape. Ben Lorber joins us now. Good morning, Ben.
2: Good morning. Thanks for having me, Mike.
1: Our pleasure. Here's a question for you about your personal background. Ben, you didn't arrive at this work by accident. What in your own political or Jewish upbringing first pushed you towards studying anti-Semitism and white nationalism and the shifting politics around Israel and Palestine? What were your early influences?
2: Yeah, that's a great question. I mean, the short version is in 2011, fresh out of college, I ended up taking a trip to Israel where I spent some time in a Jewish educational institution, a yeshiva, and then I went to the West Bank and I spent 4 months as a solidarity activist, doing accompaniment when, Palestinians were getting attacked during the olive harvest, helping demonstrations at the apartheid wall. So really seeing the occupation firsthand. And then I spent several years. I worked for Jewish Voice for Peace for a time as their campus organizer, and I saw firsthand how in America false charges of anti-Semitism are used to really stifle the movement for Palestinian rights. And then also with the rise of the alt-right, I just, like many people, I did a lot of digging on the internet. I started writing about the alt-right and white nationalists. And then by 2019, I began working where I work now, Political Research Associates, a think tank that monitors the right. So I've been, I've really been focused on both the rise of authoritarianism and far-right anti-Semitism, as well as all the complex debates about anti-Semitism in Israel-Palestine for over a decade now.
1: How do you define yourself politically, or do you?
2: Yeah, I mean, I'm certainly on the left. I don't really have any one label. I definitely come from the Marxist tradition, but I think I work across like a variety of like audiences and backgrounds to try to like evolve the conversation on this issue.
1: Your work often bridges personal identity and structural analysis. Was there a moment, a political event, where you realized this intersection was going to be your life's work?
2: Yeah, that's a good question. I mean, there was no one moment, as these things kind of evolve. I mean, I certainly, spending 6 months in Israel-Palestine as a 22-year-old with a lot of big ideas and questions, I think it was in Palestine that I first developed, both a love of Jewishness and Jewish identity and a deep grounding in it and a conviction that Israel's occupation is a horribly wrong turn in Jewish history and is disastrous for Palestinians and for humanity. And so I think it was that time, just seeing the occupation firsthand.
1: When year was that?
2: That was 2011. I was a year out of college. I spent 4 months doing accompaniment, seeing the occupation up close, meeting Palestinians, interviewing them. I published several articles on the unfolding oppression that's only gotten worse since, obviously.
1: And you were in the, you visited the West Bank?
2: Yeah, yeah. I spent a couple months.
1: But not in Gaza.
2: No, not Gaza. I spent 4 months with a group called the International Solidarity Movement. I was in Hebron. I was in Annapolis and Ramallah. You know, we lived in an apartment that was right in one of the worst settlements in the West Bank in Hebron. And I saw daily, like, you know, the IDF soldiers who were choking Palestinian life with checkpoints. You know the settlers who were assaulting villages and assaulting. You know, people trying to pick olives during the harvest.
1: But nothing like today. I mean,
2: no.
1: I'm sure you're following the events in the West Bank. It's just...
2: Yeah, it's gotten... Yeah. It seemed catastrophic. Like, back then, I thought, how could this possibly go on? And today, it's gotten even worse. Yeah.
1: You have a new book out, Safety Through Solidarity, A Radical Guide to Fighting Anti-Semitism. You co-authored it with Shane Burley, and argue that anti-Semitism can't be fought through policing, censorship, or elite institutions, but only through cross-community, bottom-up solidarity. Tell us more about the book.
2: Yeah, well, I mean, you know, Shane Burley and I, Shane's an anti-fascist journalist based out of Portland, and we were both... around 2018, 2019, you know, we were both tracking the rise of the far right and the anti-Semitism that was at the core of white nationalism. You know, the worst attack on American Jews in U.S. history happened by a white nationalist at the Tree of Life Synagogue in Pittsburgh. So we both saw that this murderous anti-Semitism was rising in the MAGA movement, and also these false charges of anti-Semitism were also being used by the same Trumpists to suppress the movement for Palestine. And so we kind of wrote about that and just realizing that the way that we hear in mainstream media, you know, the way we hear talk about the fight against anti-Semitism gets it completely backwards. We can't be using the state. We can't be, to suppress free speech, to repress our movements. The only way to secure lasting safety for Jews is the same strategy that we use to secure thriving for everyone, you know, building coalitions across communities and ultimately fighting for a more just and equal world, you know, because, you know, anti-Semitism is a conspiracy theory about power, right? It draws on people's alienation, people's disempowerment. It tells a false, you know, story that there's a Jewish cabal that's responsible for everything. And the way to get at the root of that is to make people less disempowered, less alienated, less exploited in their daily lives. So they have less need for scapegoating. So we really are trying to put the fight against anti-Semitism back in the left, you know, back in social movements, back in a project to transform the world.
1: How do you do that when there's so many billions of dollars of coming into... into the anti-Semitism, it's almost like an industry now.
2: The
1: anti-Semitism industry,
2: yeah,
1: with groups like ADL and pouring money into campaigns. There's billboards in here in Chicago, around the city, saying fight anti-Semitism, ads on TV.
2: Yeah,
1: which as a Jew, I'm happy that there's consciousness about anti-Semitism, but I also think it's really exaggerated in a certain way. I mean, I saw an ad on TV yesterday saying that something like 90% of all Jews experience anti-Semitism in their daily lives. And I'm trying to remember, you know, the last time as a personal experience, I experienced anti-Semitism, lost a job, or some of the things the kind of experience that black people or immigrants face, or even women face every day in terms of their daily work.
2: Yeah.
1: How do you feel? Don't you feel that, I guess you do, you feel that this is an exaggerated point? I mean...
2: Well, there's a lot to unpack there. I mean, I definitely think that mainstream groups like the Anti-Defamation League, they have a vested interest in At this point, in inflating their numbers, right, and labeling a wide variety of protest anti-Semitic, they have a vested interest, I think, in spreading, you know, fear, in making American Jews and other Americans who want to do right by American Jews think that that there's a permanent crisis of anti-Semitism and that the people to blame are pro-Palestine protesters. So, I do think there are ways that mainstream institutions have a vested interest in keeping up this narrative, a financial interest, frankly. I mean, the ADL, you know, relies for its contributions on this notion that anti-Semitism is always on the rise. I also don't want to downplay the fact that anti-Semitism is a real thing. It is rising in the last decade of rising far-right politics in this country and a rising climate of conspiracy theories. I mean, it's always been there, in this conspiratorial mindset that is, you know, the paranoid style of American politics. These ideas are circulating. They are out there on social media and in real life in a lot of forms. And anti-Semitism can sometimes look different than, the kinds of oppression that you name, like anti-blackness or misogyny. You're right that obviously at this moment in history, it's not impacting Jews in this kind of immediate, structural way. But the circulation of these anti-Semitic ideas and conspiracy theories, I think over time, is corroding the status of American Jews in this country, and I think we are at an unpredictable moment. So I try to hold both, you know.
1: And it's fed by Israel's current policy. It's war expansionism, genocide, Gaza. It's bound to a. It's hard to distinguish the Jewish state.
2: Yeah,
1: from Jews, from Jewish people in general. So I think not to excuse anti-Semitism, but I kind of understand where it's coming from. Just like I kind of understood where white racism, where the charge of white racism was being directed at whites who weren't, white. Business people in the black community years ago, white shopkeepers who were the agent kind of exploitation and oppression. And so I think you have to distinguish, in other words, between anti-Semitism, the ideas of anti-Semitism, and like you point out, the structural oppression or attacks on Jews.
2: Yeah,
1: am I sounding a little bit confused? Because I am.
2: I think if you want to put it in Marxist terms for a moment, the superstructure obviously is related to the base, right? These ideas about Jews don't come from nowhere. They eventually do impact material society. They arise from material conditions. Like I think anti-Semitism tends to spike in moments of crisis. I mean, we saw it after the Great Depression, right? That was the rise of fascism. And now we live in a prolonged, post 2008, moment of realignment. So I do think that these ideas about Jews, they come from material conditions and they can impact material conditions. So I don't think they're kind of, floating above the world in a sense. But I agree with you that when Israel, puts a giant Star of David on its flag and commits a genocide, and when Israel's defenders say that Zionism equals Judaism and that the Jews all around the world support it, that is statistically shown to cause spikes in anti-Semitism. Like studies have shown that the previous Israeli assaults on Gaza also correlated with an uptick on attacks on Jews in the diaspora. So I think it is not helping for sure.
1: How do you account for the kind of the youth revolt among Jewish youth who have... for the last couple of years, I've been on the campuses protesting against the genocide, protesting against the Israeli occupation, things like that. And I've been paying a price for it in terms of having their, being kicked out of school, faculty members losing their jobs, surveillance. et cetera, you know.
2: Yeah. Yeah, no, I mean, it's, I think we're in the midst of a generational shift. I think, you know, I started working, you know, I was Jewish Voice for Peace's campus organizer in 2015 for a few years. And I think we had something like, you know, 15 chapters in a generous count. Now I think there's many dozens, you know, so we're in the midst of a generational shift here. You know, polling is showing, a poll just came out a few weeks ago showing that almost 50% of Jews under 35 now in America don't even need Israel to be a Jewish state necessarily. I think young American Jews are turning away from Zionism, and I think you know, not so young American Jews also, you know, might be questioning the long-standing attachment to Israel they've held. I think the shock and the moral, you know, revulsion at what's happening in Gaza is rippling across American Jewish life, and we see the same thing happening with young Christians, young Americans across the board. I think in the age of social media, it's impossible to ignore what we're seeing, and we don't trust mainstream narratives anymore. And so I think there is a generational revolt. Yeah.
1: So what are you basically calling for in your book? I mean, what do you put forth a strategy, a set of tactics? What's the theme? What's the main theme of the book?
2: Well, we uplift a lot of examples of Jews and other communities, you know, standing in solidarity together, marching together against the far right, like in Charlottesville and afterwards, you know, defending each other's you know, sanctuaries and religious spaces. We lift up examples of communities being in coalition together, even when it's messy and hard. You know, examples of Jews and other groups fighting for transformative policies to fight anti-Semitism and all forms of hate on a municipal level. And we ultimately put forward a vision that the fight against anti-Semitism has to be part of the fight for immigrant rights, the fight against anti-Muslim bigotry, the fight for economic justice. We can't isolate it, right? We need to put the fight against anti-Semitism in the horizon of a transformed society.
1: You argue that Jewish safety is inseparable from Palestinian freedom. And yet, you know, some of the slogans from the youth movement, from the campus movement, and from the Palestinian activists, for example, slogans like "From the River to the Sea," have been taken by some Jews as meaning the destruction of the state of Israel. And that's being equated with anti-Semitism. How do you respond to that?
2: Yeah, I mean, you know, there's a variety of things people might mean when they make that chant, but by and large, I think most people use that chant to put forward a vision of equality in historic Palestine, a vision of meaningful democracy. You know, right now, what it means for Israel to be a Jewish state is to have laws and policies that enshrine a Jewish demographic, you know, majority, laws and policies of Jewish supremacy in Palestine. I think from the river to the sea, Palestine should be free. It means equality instead. And I think in a way that does mean a fundamental change in the nature of the state of Israel, away from having laws and policies of ethno-nationalism towards full democracy and a society where Israeli Jews and Palestinians can all flourish. And I think that's what...
1: A Jewish state, a Jewish nationalist state that's democratic and where there's a place for Palestinians to live in harmony? Or
2: I think that's a contradiction in terms. I mean, I think we need to fight for a society there where Israeli Jews can be safe and be flourishing and have a vibrant civilization, and where Palestinians enjoy the same. But I think thinking that a state can be democratic but also have laws and policies on the books that privilege Jews over Palestinians is just a contradiction in terms. And we've seen that since the founding of Israel in 1948, the Nakba, the expulsion of hundreds of thousands of Palestinians. I think to really achieve democracy in that land, we do have to have a radical rethinking of the of the nature of the polity there. That doesn't mean that, you know, it won't be a flourishing Jewish civilization could still exist there, God willing. But I'm not sure that a Jewish state, in the way that most people understand it, is compatible with democracy.
1: Or compatible with democracy here.
2: Yeah.
1: Because now we see our own state power pretty much in league with Israel, becoming closer and closer and actually underwriting the genocide in Palestine and Israeli expansionism, war, if not for, and that means that those of us who are activists, democratic, small d activists, are under surveillance, are being put in jail, like here, in the case of the Broadway Six.
2: And you know, I think those of your listeners who might still support this idea of a Jewish state in Palestine, I think if you look at those own policies here in the U.S., we would reject them as anti-democratic. I mean, the right here in the U.S. wants to have a white majority state. They want to build a Christian nationalist country where Christianity is the law of the land in various ways. They are also obsessed with you know, demography. I mean, these are policies that in the U.S. we reject as anti-democratic, and so we can't support them in Israel too.
1: So now I want to get to like one of the main themes in your book and in your writings, which is the crisis. I guess you say the crisis in the right wing, the kind of a collapse of the collapse of the Israel crisis, I would call it. Splintering of the MAGA movement, the emergence of a trend that is against the U.S. underwriting Israel's wars. And you know, sending billions and billions of arms. But it's coming from a far different place than where you're coming from or I'm coming from. Maybe rooted in to some degree in anti-Semitism, but also rooted in a kind of American first isolationism, which is nothing new in this country. How do we respond to that? How should we? How should the American left, or as you put it, the anti-Zionist left, respond to this right-wing crisis?
2: Yeah, well, I mean, you know, I think that we have to fight as hard as we can to really transform the democratic establishment, transform the liberal establishment to get our side of the aisle on board with an end to U.S. support for Israel, an end to support for the genocide. I think we need a new batch of leaders in the broad progressive wing and certainly in the Democratic Party who are unapologetic about condemning the genocide and demanding that if Israel wants to remain a U.S. ally, that it adhere to basic international laws. People like Tucker Carlson see that the Democratic establishment is unwilling to do this, and they see that millions of Americans, including many young conservatives, are now tired of U.S. support for Israel. I mean, it's a long time coming, but now it's not only on the left anymore. And so I think people like Tucker Carlson are trying to outflank the Democratic establishment and say, if they're not going to take this issue, then we will. I'm not convinced that mainstream Republicans are going to end support for Israel anytime soon. But if Tucker Carlson and Candace Owens and such can draw enough people into the broad MAGA tent, even though that tent has a lot of conflict, I think they're trying to undercut the base of progressives. And they've been doing that for a long time on the right.
1: Well, it's a pretty low bar they have to cross. I mean, when you've got the leadership of the Democratic Party supporting Israel, underwriting Israel's wars. And even now, Schumer and these people are supporting the war in Iran.
2: Yeah.
1: So undercutting them is not really the problem. The problem is... outflanking them, yes, but it's pretty easy to do. Yeah. I saw today that Trump's poll numbers are the lowest in history.
2: Yeah.
1: Not only on the war, but on the economy and everything else. I mean, the MAGA consensus has collapsed. Yeah. And but the other side of that is the only thing lower than Trump's poll numbers are the Democratic parties.
2: Yeah.
1: And so the crisis is really within the Democratic Party, because if you run a campaign against Trump, you have a good chance of winning. But if you run as a traditional Democrat,
2: yeah,
1: you're very beatable. So yeah, with the midterms coming up in 28,
2: yeah,
1: you know, yeah, we have to rethink tactics and strategy in terms of electoral politics.
2: I agree. And this isn't the first time this has happened. I mean, you know, Trump's first campaign, I mean, he was running to the left of Hillary on economic issues in some senses. I mean, he was condemning neoliberalism. He was That's saying right. that, you know, he admired Bernie. He was trying to get Bernie voters over to his side. So
1: like he's admiring Mamdani right now.
2: Yeah, exactly. So really, it's not exceptional about Israel. This is something the far right has done for a while.
1: Yeah. We're going to move and take a little break, Ben. Okay. I'm talking to Ben Lorber, by the way, who's author of a new book, and a critic of right and liberal policies on Israel, and kind of an authority on the emergence of this wave of anti-Semitism. And stick with us. We're going to play a little music, and we'll be right back.

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1: 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More information about Mars's entire line is at mars.beer. Mars Community Brewing is a proud partner of Lumpin' Radio. What's Mars is yours. Lumpin' Radio is brought to you by Mars Community Brewing, makers of Ruby's Tears, a classic gozo with hibiscus petals, coriander seeds, and lime sea salt. Ruby's Tears is meant to be tart and refreshing. More information about Ruby's Tears and all other Mars products is at mars.beer. Mars Community Brewing is a proud partner of Lumpin' Radio. What's Mars is yours.
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4: Welcome back. This is Mike Klonsky here on Hitting Left. I am talking with Ben Lorber, Senior Research Analyst at the Political Research Associates. He's been tracking the strange new alliances and fractures reshaping American politics around Israel. His new book is all about that. Ben, where can we get a copy of your book?
5: Yeah, it's called Safety Through Solidarity, A Radical Guide to Fighting Antisemitism. And you can get it pretty much anywhere. I mean, if you're in Chicago, I think you should get it at somewhere like Pilsen Community Books. But you can find it online. You can find it wherever, yeah.
4: What's next for you? What are you writing about now?
5: Yeah, I'm working on a new book on Christian Zionism that's not going to be out for a couple years. But it's kind of a long 400-year history of the movement of Christians who have supported this idea of a Jewish state in Palestine, often for their own religious kind of end times reasons.
4: And I've been reading a lot in the news about people in Israel attacking Christians now, spitting on Christians, abusing Christians. As well as Muslims, what's up with that?
5: I mean, that's been going on for a long time in kind of a low level way. I mean, there's certainly a very long history of Christians spitting on Jews, and much worse. And I think whenever you have any group that kind of becomes allied with state power,
4: you mean Jews spitting on Christians?

0: because people like Tucker Carlson, you know, are themselves Christian nationalists, and so they want to use this kind of appeal to Christianity to buffer their project. But so that is, I think, why it's getting more attention. But it's unconscionable, and I think we need.
1: And we see this contradiction playing out in the Israelis' attack on Lebanon.
0: Yeah, I mean, it's
1: It's exacerbating the contradictions between Christians and Muslims again in Lebanon.
0: Yeah. Yeah, I mean, Israel has a long history, and you go back to the 80s and 70s of supporting often far-right movements in, of Lebanese Christians. I think, you know, imperialism always wants to divide and conquer, you know, to exacerbate ethnic divisions. So I think, Britain did that in the Middle East, America did, Israel's doing it.
1: The spinning thing, I'll tell you a little story.
0: Yeah.
1: I was in 1990, I was in the former Soviet Union.
0: Yeah.
1: I was in Moscow, and we were playing baseball. That's a whole other long story. Mm. But we were staying with Russian families.
0: Yeah.
1: And me and another athlete, a big football player from the Detroit Lions, we were walking down the street, and a little old lady saw us, and she came up and spit on my friend's shoes.
0: Mm.
1: And so we went back to the home of the people we were staying with, and we told them about what happened. And they said, is that because we were Americans? He says, oh, no. They probably thought you were Germans. So the old people, if they see Germans, they want to spit on them.
0: Yeah.
1: You know?
0: Yeah.
1: And so
0: it's funny.
1: It's kind of an interesting problem, you know, when you're in a country where all these contradictions are breaking out, you know, and you see the backwardness of certain people and the ethnic prejudices.
0: Yeah.
1: It gets you to the question of isms.
0: Mm.
1: And this is what I wanted to kind of ask you about. Especially today, I'm wondering about the difference between anti-Zionism and anti-Israel policies.

0: that and changing people's attitudes about those isms is a lot different than policy agendas.
1: I hear you. I mean, yeah, about Zionism. I mean, I think. I think that word means a million different things to a lot of people. You know, for some American Jews, it means a far-right agenda of territorial conquest. For some other American Jews, you know, like most people in my family who are very liberal but still might feel warmly toward that word Zionism, it's this vague idea that they like Israel. They see Israel as kind of an insurance policy for Jewish, you know, safety. You know, it's often more of an emotion than any kind of, you know, real policy agenda. So when they hear someone saying that all Zionists are evil, they just view it as an attack on their Jewishness. And so, if people want me to define, you know, my preferred term for Zionism, I would say that it's policies to enshrine a Jewish majority and Jewish supremacists, you know, laws in Israel. And so I often think
0: it's not just
1: useful
0: about changing people's minds, you know.
1: Yeah, I think it's more
0: useful.
1: It's
0: kind of like racism, you know. You can't really outlaw it. It's,
1: yeah.
0: You have to organize. And anyway,
1: yeah.
0: Go ahead.
1: I mean, I had somebody at a book talk say to me once, you know, I identify as a Zionist. And to me, what that means is full equality between Jews and Palestinians. And so I said, great, I identify as an anti-Zionist. I want the same thing. So maybe the word is less important. So I do think that often it's
0: the concept of Zion from the biblical concept actually predates capitalism. It predates state of Israel.
1: Yeah.
0: And it's also not just about Jewish Zionism.
1: Yeah.
0: You know, I mean, you can look at the Rastafarians or Zionists.
1: Mm. I mean, there's a way that,
0: it came to be an idea of escaping, you know, of Jews escaping oppression in Egypt back before there were a modern nation states, right?
1: Yeah, no, I think some people do kind of trace it that far back. And so, yeah, I mean, I think most people when they say Zionism or critics are talking about probably the political Zionist movement that started in the late 1800s and has led to the formation of Israel. If the word evokes all kinds of other associations, then maybe it's worth just being more specific about the policies.
0: Yeah, but there's always strong Jewish anti-Zionist movements too, right?
1: Yeah, I mean, ever since the political Zionist movement, there's been a lot of dissent. And some of that dissent was grounded in people who saw, you know, what was going on with Palestinians in the ground, you know, who saw the dispossession that's been going on from the beginning, the land theft, the expulsions. You know, others had different, like, religious ideas about, you know, Jews, you know, because of what's in Jewish religious teaching, shouldn't have a state there yet. Others said, no, we want to stay in the diaspora and fight for socialism here in the diaspora, or we want to be integrated as modern citizens in nation states all around the world, and why should we have to go back to Palestine? So there's always been a lot of dissent. And as we said today, there's more and more dissent as more and more American Jews are waking up to the reality of the genocide. Yeah.
0: It gets back to the original question I asked. Can there be, at this point in history, can there still be a Zionism that isn't genocidal, that isn't right-wing nationalist in its character?
1: Yeah, I mean, I don't ever want to be fatalistic about anything. You know, I would hope that the slide towards authoritarianism here in America can be reversed. So I don't want to say that the slide toward fascism in Israel can't be ever reversed. There's always hope for humanity. There's always hope that a mass of Israeli Jews are going to realize that it's going in the wrong direction. But it is true that on the ground right now, we do seem to see Israel sliding further and further into ethno-nationalism.
0: And how do we keep them from dragging the United States down with them? If they're on the road to self-immolation and defeat, you know, how does that reshape American politics here?

0: Yeah, that's a good question. I mean, there's always been, I tend to not, you know, talk about it in a way where Israel is kind of, you know, wagging the, you know, the dog or whatever. I think there's long been really strong domestic constituencies here that have supported Israel, including many American Jews, but not all American Jews, but also, you know, millions of American Christians. I mean, the largest Christian Zionist group in the U.S. called Christians United for Israel, they have 11 million members. That's more than the entire American Jewish population. So there's, and there's the arms industry. There's, you know, longstanding. I mean, the U.S. has wanted a foothold in that region for decades for its own reasons.
1: I wasn't really talking about Israel wagging the tail of the American dog.
0: Yeah, for sure.
1: But it seems like because of the way things are unfolding with the American politics so closely bound up now, and with such a big stake, it's hard to cut your losses and move in another direction, no matter if you're Democrat or Republican.
0: Yeah, no, I think there is a confrontation that we're seeing. It's been happening in the Democratic camp. It's now happening in the Republican camp. You know, you have these deep-rooted neoconservative impulses on the right, you know, to just totally back Israel against, you know, Iran, against, you know, whoever in the Middle East. There's this long-standing, you know, interventionism, but it's being challenged now. And so I think Israel's going to continue to be an issue that kind of a lot of politics crystallize around. Like, that's the thing. It's never only about Israel. Like, on the right and on the left, the Israel fight is about like an old guard and a new guard, right? There's new conservatives who want to displace the old, you know, super Zionist consensus and build something new. And there are big debates not only about Israel but also about economics, about immigration, about trade. So it's a big fault line right now.
1: And it's reshaping both traditional parties.
0: Yeah.
1: I mean, I could see it in the last election when the Democrats made kind of an unprincipled alliance with the neocons.
0: Yeah.
1: Brought in the Cheneys and without any criticism of them.
0: Yeah.
1: It was kind of like all unity and no struggle.
0: Yeah.
1: And I think that really turned off a lot of young people. And today we see kind of the opposite trend where, and I want to ask you about this. Maybe are you saying that we should have no unity with the, with Marjorie Taylor Greene and these people who are criticism of, how do we deal with them? Should we, I mean, I find myself amplifying a lot of their, you know, in my writing and here on the radio show, amplifying a lot of their statements about Israel. Of course, I've made myself pretty clear over the last 60 years that I'm not in bed with those people.
0: Yeah.
1: But in the absence of a Democratic Party critique of Israel, I don't know where else to go to, you know.
0: Yeah. Well, I mean, and we have to recognize that, you know, the Democratic Party and the left obviously still has a lot of strong champions for Palestine,
1: right. Yeah.
0: Even more principled than Marjorie Taylor Greene. I mean, people like, you know, Rashida Tlaib or Ilhan Omar have been in it for a long time. And so, I think that, you know, the MTGs and the Tuckers of the world are getting a lot of oxygen right now. People are desperate. You know, people recognize that we weren't able to stop the genocide, and we weren't able to stop U.S. support for the genocide, and MAGA's in power right now. And if you see MAGA voices who are changing their tune on this issue, it's understandable that some people are drawn to that. But I think
1: but you oppose that, right? Let me put it this way.
0: Yeah.
1: Do you see those right-wing influences penetrating the left? Are there left groups or left movements now that have joined in league with not the Pat Buchanan types anymore, but Tucker Carlson or Green or these people?
0: I think that's mostly a pretty isolated online thing. I think the left, outside of electoral politics and outside of the internet, is in a pretty weak spot right now. We don't see mass movements. There's not mass protests against the Iran war, so we can't really answer the question. If there were mass protests against the Iran war right now, would there be a lot of leftists who say, sure, let's have rallies with the right. You know, maybe. But I think it's a little overblown. I think most leftists know that people like MTG want to deport our immigrant neighbors, want to ban trans existence, et cetera. So they're not.
1: Or Carlson is a. Yeah. Is an anti-Semite. We know that. Yeah.
0: So I don't think there's going to be this huge alliance. But I do think, if you're a politician, it's inevitable that sometimes you're going to reach across the aisle and collaborate on specific things. If there are Democrats and Republicans who want to get together and call for an end to USA to Israel, then great. But on the ground, I think our movement shouldn't really spend our time applauding these people. I think we should take it as a challenge that we have to keep building our own movements. We have to make our anti-war movements, broad and appealing and irresistible, so people join us and not them. Essentially, it's a competition, I think.
1: Yeah, I think you're right about that. So you're really talking about a united front kind of movement.
0: Yeah, I think.
1: United front, there's unity and struggle.
0: I agree.
1: You unite with people who you disagree with.
0: Yeah.
1: And then, but within that, you struggle, but in a different way. You don't.
0: Yeah.
1: Does that resonate with you at all, that idea?
0: Yeah. I mean, I think we have to, we're in competition with many independent voters, many independently minded Americans who could go either way. Maybe they voted for Bernie and Zoran Mamdani, but they are listening to Tucker. So we have to pull them into our side. So I don't think United Front means, working with the Tuckers and struggling with them. I think it's building a broad anti-war movement that can link domestic and foreign policy, right? That can fight for better schools and better wages and whatnot here in the U.S. And fight for an end to wars abroad. So I think we have to build that.
1: But what's the main target? If you're talking about United Front policies today, especially around Israel and in the face of this, this whole generation is growing up in the face of the greatest genocide maybe since the 30s.
0: Yeah.
1: But it's also fighting around education issues. What's the focus of the United Front? How do you determine friends and enemies in that under those conditions?
0: I mean, I would, I look to, to movements like No Kings, for all the limitations. I think it's a good model for the kind of how can we get as many people as possible in the streets on a repeated basis and can connect our different struggles to defend.
1: Around an anti-authoritarian politics.
0: Yeah, exactly. A broad anti-authoritarian politics that, that refuses to really budge on anyone's humanity, but that also is broad and can bring people in. We can't just preach to the choir anymore. We have to bring some people in who might be listening to Tucker Carlson, but we can't, throw our trans, our immigrant neighbors under the bus as we do so.
1: Yeah. I agree with that, but I also recall in terms of organizing this broad anti-authoritarian No Kings marches, oftentimes the Palestinians were thrown under the bus.
0: Because they
1: were seen as a divisive force.
0: Yeah, that's a losing strategy. No, I mean, we can't throw Palestine under the bus. So we have to be really bold and calling for an end to the genocide and U.S. support for Israel alongside all the other issues. Yeah.
1: United Front can't just be, it's never about ideological purity.
0: Yeah, so it's
1: about unity of
0: action,
1: of action, really, right?
0: Yeah,
1: you judge forces and people by their action, not so much by what are they really thinking, what's their motivation.
0: I think we hear a lot of people talking about what's really in Marjorie Taylor Greene's heart, how she changed as a person, and that's beside the point. I mean, what's she doing? I think her actual voting record, ironically, her voting record is worse than someone like AOC on these issues, even though some people online love to say that, that maybe she's better than AOC on Palestine. It's ridiculous. I think that parts of the left are being kind of wooed by these people because it's so novel. But I think it's important to keep a clear head about these things.
1: Yeah. And the clarity is not there. I don't know what Marjorie Taylor Greene's thinking is, or her motivation, rather. I heard somewhere that she met some Palestinian activists or, you know, Republicans who were telling her about the devastation in Gaza, and she was, you know, morally outraged as a Christian to what was going on, and she decided to break with Trump.
0: I mean, that might be possible.
1: Yeah.
0: You know, so the next question is,
1: who cares? Why do we care? Yeah.
0: Or does she extend that Christian love to her immigrant neighbors? You know, if the answer is no, then it's, you know, selective. And I think it's understandable that someone like her could have selective empathy for Palestinians, you know, being massacred around the world. And that's not nothing, right? I mean, in this two-party system, where empathy for Palestinians is so verboten for most of the establishment, sure, I mean, it's good in a limited way that these people are newly empathetic, but it's not it's selective, and in some ways it's instrumental. I think they're, you know, they want to condemn Jewish supremacy in Palestine, but not Christian nationalism here in the U.S. So, you know, I could go on and on, but yeah, it's important, you know, not to get confused by these people.
1: So in a general way, if you build a mass movement, and see, this is something we were confronted with back in the 60s. You build a mass movement against the war. And for us, that the war in Vietnam and the war, I guess you'd call it, in Mississippi is what brought, you know, hundreds of thousands of young people to SDS, you know. So then we were faced with the contradiction in 1968 in the presidential election. How do we support the Democratic candidate, Hubert Humphrey, who was responsible for allying with the Dixiecrats and shutting out the Mississippi Freedom Democratic Party at the convention, and also was a war supporter of the war in Vietnam? How could we support Humphrey?
0: Yeah.
1: Even though he was running against Richard Nixon, almost the equivalent of Donald Trump today, and we decided we couldn't do it.
0: Yeah,
1: and so that's a dilemma a lot of people are facing now. You know, what's the character of the United Front, and what's our tactics? And how do we distinguish between the struggle in the streets mm-hmm. and the struggle in electoral politics?
0: It's, we can't throw Palestine under the bus. I do think there is one difference, maybe, that, you know, the authoritarian forces in the U.S. that are crystallized on the Republican Party are much, you know, stronger, I think, and are really posing an imminent, dire threat to even the possibility of democracy and marginalized communities here in the U.S. So I do think that a strong priority should be blocking that. Whether that means, but I couldn't tell people in 2024 to hold your nose and vote for Kamala. I couldn't tell Palestinians that. Who could? So it's the Democrats' fight to lose. I do think, we have to have a broad front against authoritarianism, and we can't erase Palestine from it. And how that's worked out in practice, it's very difficult. We're in a very confusing impasse, but I'm inspired by many of the progressive politicians and candidates and movements who are rising right now and insisting on not having a Palestine exception. So that's hopeful to me.
1: I guess as we're close to running out of time, Ben, and maybe I've already asked you this question in a bunch of different ways now. When you look at this moment, genocide in Gaza, an authoritarian right in turmoil, a growing threat of fascism here in the United States, and a Democratic leadership underwriting the war, what does a responsible left do next? Not in theory, but in practice. What's the work that actually builds power without sacrificing our values?
0: Yeah, I mean, that's a good question. Sorry. I think, you know, I think people organizing where they're best positioned to, joining and building new organizations, whether that's unions or neighborhood groups or getting involved in larger formations, building a strong grassroots, building a democratic grassroots, yeah, I think investing in our people power, in all kinds of ways, is the only hope we have. And not just in moments of mass upsurge, not just when you go out for no kings, not just in the upsurge around migrant defense, but day in and day out. I mean, plug in where you can and try to build for the long haul. And I think we can't leave any tactic off the table. We have to work in the electoral space, and we have to work on the streets and everywhere in between. So, I mean, there's no one golden strategy or tactic. We're in a disorienting moment, and we're all trying to figure it out. But I think not giving up is maybe the best I could say right now.
1: Good note to close on, Ben. Ben Lorber's new book, Safety Through Solidarity, A Radical Guide to Fighting Anti-Semitism, co-authored with Shane Burley. It's available widely. Ben's also been doing a lot of writing and thinking and social media, collaborating with others. You can follow him. I guess we can follow you where?
0: Twitter or Blue Sky. Also, Political Research Associates, my organization, is a great place to get your analysis on the right. And good. Yeah, thanks for having me.
1: Okay, thanks for being here. Here's some closing thoughts as Ariandi takes us out with a Last American Waltz, timely music. 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

0: With threats of raids and immigration enforcement in Chicago, know that we all have rights, regardless of immigration status. 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You have the right to speak to a lawyer. Do not sign anything you do not understand. The best way to defend our community is by knowing and defending our rights. This public service announcement was brought to you by Lumpen Radio.
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2: 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Mars Community Brewing is a proud partner of Lumpen Radio. 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
2: 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Yo soy Catalín Solís y nos vemos hasta la próxima. 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
4: This is hell.
5: If an organization claims to be supportive of civil rights, you'd likely assume, rightly or wrongly, that they endorse civil rights for all. They support civil rights universally. If a group said it was anti-racist, again, you might jump to the wacky conclusion it is opposed to all racism. So it would come as no surprise that the Anti-Defamation League, which is always cited as a credible source when it comes to anti-Semitism, might be against all defamation, bearing false witness or any libel or slander against anyone, no matter their race, creed, or color. Unfortunately, that has not been the case with the ADL, which has a long history of animosity toward others. Here to help us have a better understanding of what the ADL is and what it isn't, we are very happy to have as a guest on our show today the founding director of the Institute for the Critical Study of Zionism, author of Anti-Defamation League and the Racial State, Amaya Gelman. Welcome to This Is Hell, Amaya.
6: Hey, thank you so much.
5: Thank you for being on the show. This is absolutely fascinating work. I love when I learn. I really love to learn. So you mentioned the police raid of ADL offices in April 1993, and you write how at the time the Anti-Defamation League was considered a venerable organization, nearly synonymous with civil rights. It was a veteran of the civil rights movement of the 50s and 60s, an authority of white nationalism in the 70s and 80s, and a vociferous foe of anti-Semitism. It was a trusted advocate in politics and law, provided curriculum in schools across the United States, and frequently partnered with the FBI as a watcher of right-wing groups. So up to that point in time, April 9th, 1993, when that raid happened, which we'll get to in a moment, by your estimation, how deserved was that reputation as a civil rights leader? How much had the ADL been a leader in specifically fighting against white nationalism and a foe of anti-Semitism? Had it shown success at limiting both?
6: Well, those things get conflated a lot. Being for civil rights, being against racism, being against white nationalism, being against anti-Semitism. Turns out they're not all the same. And that confusion, I think, is like it really plagues us in our politics now. The civil rights movement on the whole started out fairly conservative, very capital L liberal. It was about colorblind civil rights, about formal equality. It was not about any of the stuff that we now understand as central to ending racism. Like, you have to tackle capitalism, and you can't just say, okay, everybody's the same now. You have to undo some of the 400 years of subjugation that sort of establishes white privilege and gives in a supposedly equal playing field, still makes whiteness dominant. So the ADL had been part of that civil rights movement, advocating for anti-discrimination law and stuff like that. But it was really super devoted to the capitalist state, and in fact, the settler colonial state. So was it part of the civil rights movement? Yes. And did it fight for racial justice? No. It did surveil white nationalists, and it has until very recently when Kash Patel, the director of the FBI, went on Twitter and told the ADL they were breaking up. And then Kash Patel's complaint was that the ADL was surveilling and posting too much information, paying too close attention to white nationalist organizations in the Trump era. And the ADL's response was like, oh, so sorry, we'll take that down off our website. Right? So until recently, you could say the ADL was sort of keeping tabs on white nationalist groups. I did see that it posted something about the DC marches. On the white nationalist DC marches over the weekend. So it's, sort of trying to keep foot in both camps. But it's often its attention to white nationalists was limited by the ways that it actually wanted to make alliances with the right, partly about Israel, partly about trying to make sure that policing stays, stays firm and racist in the United States. And partly on other things. And then the question of, did the ADL fight anti-Semitism? I'm going to say no. I'm going to say a hard no. The ADL has always fought against what it considers to be the defamation of Jewishness by associating Jews with social justice movements, or by associating Jews, I should be more specific, with leftist movements, with Black Power, with movements against landlords. The ADL has always defended upper class and white constructions of what it means to be Jewish, and of course, Zionist ones.
5: So you mentioned how the ADL, they're not agents of change. If anything, they're agents of the status quo, trying to reinforce the status quo at all times. So are they content with the level of anti-Semitism we have here in the United States at this point in time? If they're not agents of change and they just want the status quo, Are they satisfied with this level of anti-Semitism that we have in the U.S. today?
6: I would not say the status quo is all that the ADL is supporting. What I think what you're referring to is that I write in the book that the ADL has been a supporter of the U.S. state forever, like since its inception. And it started out that way, even though it started out as an anti-defamation, like trying to stop newspapers and films and stuff from publishing negative portrayals of Jews, by which it meant partly the sort of old Christian tropes like Jews as moneylenders or kind of conspiratorial force, but also realities about Jewish life that like Jews are communists, Jews are leftists. And at the time that the ADL formed, like Jews were in the sex trade, then the ADL didn't want that published in that way. So, but it's like main concern was with the defense of the state as, again, like a capitalist and settler and white, like white dominated entity. So yeah, it's interested in the status quo, but like right now the state is on the march, right? Like the state, the apparatus of state from the Trump administration to the surveillance and weapons industry to the military are adding to their power. They're not satisfied with the status quo. They're increasing their power and their repression of people. The distance between government and the governed is like, you know, widening exponentially. And the ADL is contributing to that. So even more than defending the status quo, I would say that the ADL is like involved in ratcheting up repression. And anti-Semitism is has a funny role in that. Not funny, haha, obviously. Partly white nationalism and the Trump regime and the sort of permissiveness of racism and Christian supremacism is increasing anti-Semitism for sure, right? Like we see, like, you know, X under Elon Musk has become a sort of, you know, like welcoming bathtub for anti-Semitic and all kinds of racist and misogynistic discourse. That's really happening. But what the other thing that's happening is that a lot of things that are not anti-Semitism are being called anti-Semitism. So protest against genocide, like Jewish anti-Zionist organizing is being called anti-Semitism, protest against police, protest against investment. Actually, the ADL has this sort of unsung branch of its work in which it's trying to make sure that people who are involved in ethical investing don't divest from like Palantir because it's saying that Palantir is in support of Jewish values. So the whole thing is kind of upside down. When we talk about what anti-Semitism is doing, like real world anti-Semitism is like increasing white nationalist power and repression. And I don't think the ADL is actually all that concerned about it. The other kind of what we might call the anti-Semitism panic, which is really a Palestine panic and an anti-left panic, the ADL is enjoying it greatly, I would say.
5: So back to the April 1993 raid by the FBI on the ADL offices. you write that the Village Voice carried a scandalous follow-up investigation, how the Anti-Defamation League turned the notion of human rights on its head, spying on progressives and funneling information to law enforcement was the title of that article. Confoundingly, you write the targets of its spying were groups that advocated for minority rights and freedoms, the ACLU, labor unions, anti-apartheid groups, LGBTQ, groups, community-based organizations opposing wars and dictatorships, and least surprisingly, Arab and Palestinian organizations. But that wasn't the only place it was in, not just only the Village Voice. You also mentioned it was in the New York Times as well. This got national media attention. Why did this raid not lead to the media questioning using the ADL as an objective source of information regarding discrimination when it was spying on other anti-discrimination groups? Why didn't that undermine their credibility to the media?
6: That is the $64,000 question. The ADL, the spying scandal was splashed like literally across newspapers all over the United States. The New York Times had if you ever look at the like actual page of the print New York Times, it had the text designed in a Star of David. Like, you would absolutely never see that now. It was crazy. There was like a for the ADL, like Abe Foxman had an op-ed for the ADL, which had the text in the shape of a Star of David. And then I can't remember who else, maybe Chip Berlay had an op-ed against the ADL about the spying scandal in which it was text around a white cutout of a Star of David. Anyway, it was bananas.
7: Wow.
6: I think the scandal faded very quickly itself. Of why does the press keep using the ADL's information? It faded quickly, I think, because it was just so cognitively dissonant. It was hard for people to hold the idea that this organization that like works with government and had been involved in civil rights legal cases and claimed to be a representative of Jews in the United States, and Jews were supposed to be a sort of like a liberal voting bloc, right? That this organization could have done something so counter to the expectations that people had of it. It was just like the question of why was too difficult. The question of what does this mean was too difficult. And the organizations that had been spied on mostly did not take it up. There was a lawsuit, I think there were two lawsuits actually, that, you know, as lawsuits do, took a long time. And by the time they actually came to fruition, you know, it was like several years later and it had kind of faded. The ADL, first of all, denied that it had done the spying, and then in the end of the lawsuit promised it would never do again what it had said it never did. And it, of course, it called the attacks anti-Semitic. The idea that the ADL had been spying was called anti-Semitic. And instead, what they said was that they were a journalist. The ADL publishes reports on, you know, organizations, white nationalist organizations, the Nation of Islam, which is actually the organization on which the ADL was reporting that triggered the raid because it had reported classified FBI information in its documents. But also, even separate from that, there is the ADL really created a whole industry of providing to newspapers and other kinds of journalists data on anti-Semitism. And also information on, say, Israel and other, you know, sort of related topics, that there really is no other organization that replaced. Like, there's nobody else who's counting data on anti-Semitism in the way that the ADL is. And we should talk about why that data is so troubling and so problematic. Even the collection of it is corrupted. So, of course, there's nobody else doing that work because it's a whole ideological project that the ADL invented. But the media have become so dependent on being able to report numbers, to be able to compare those numbers, you know, compare anti-Semitism statistics to other kinds of hate crimes, that it was really like it was their oxygen, and they couldn't envision doing without it. We found actually in 2020 when a group of 100 organizations launched the Drop the ADL campaign, trying to look at some of this history. We also made a request to newsrooms, progressive newsrooms, that they stop using the ADL as a neutral source. And they really didn't agree to do that. They were like, we just don't know what else we'll do. I think that now probably they've moved a little bit, but just the idea of not using that information was like too painful to journalists.
7: So what is wrong with the way in which they count these numbers? Because the ADL, this is the story that we always hear in the news. According to the ADL, instances of anti-Semitism have yet again increased. And then they always always increases. It just always is going up. It's the same story each and every time. I am obviously, and know that you do as well, condemn actual acts of as anti-Semitism. But when they give those reports, they don't tell you how they define those acts or what those acts were. They just tell you that the numbers have risen, and then they give you some very large number. Why are those numbers in some way something that we should be have any kind of doubt at all about? Because it's difficult to have doubt and say that you have doubt about this, because if you do, then the Anti-Defamation League tells you that you're anti-Semitic, which is a very, which is a very powerful tool. So what's wrong with the criteria that they might use in defining what is an anti-Semitic act and what isn't?
6: Yeah, people don't want to be anti-Semitic. They don't want to, and they're worried about anti-Semitism. It's been always kind of presented as an indicator of the health of democracy. Are people anti-Semitic? Which, of course, is tied to our like sort of deep historical revulsion against Nazis and our memory of the Holocaust. But it's a political project, right? Producing any kind of statistics is a political project. The ADL started, it had been reporting on what it called anti-Semitic threats for a very long time already by the time it launched the anti-Semitic incident reports in 1979. It had been publishing books on these things, and often these books, sometimes the books were about white nationalists, like Father Coughlin featured a lot, and demagogues like him. But also they were used to do things like declare Arab American and Arab, like Arab League representatives in the United States who were trying to speak into politics to declare them anti-Semitic. So it combined, it created a sort of overall fear of anti-Semitism that combined, again, like as today, real anti-Semitism with just anybody who's opposed to our interests, to the ADL's own sort of upper class interests as anti-Semitic. In 2021, Jewish Currents, the magazine Jewish Currents, did the very first investigative study to look at what these statistics actually included. And it has continued to, Jewish Currents has continued to host that kind of investigation ever since. And the upshot is, we already know that the ADL declares any opposition to Zionism, to Israel's genocide of Palestinians, to the ADL itself, right, as an anti-Semitic incident. So that's why immediately following the Al-Aqsa flood and protests, the ADL reported a 300% spike in anti-Semitic incidents. But it's not only that. There's also other flaws in the data. So, for example, the ADL's numbers include lots of preliminary reports of incidents, and it turns out later on, like some of them go to court and they're adjudicated, and it turns out it wasn't an anti-Semitic incident. It was a conflict over something else. Some of them are incidents that are sort of spun in the press as anti-Semitic, but in fact, there's something else. So for example, there was a much reported case at Cooper Union, the college, where there was an anti-genocide protest, and the protesters were trying to reach the offices of the college administration. And in order to prevent them from reaching the offices of the administration, the school security and the police closed the doors to the library. There were Jewish students in the library who were Zionist, and they were like, "Oh, we're unsafe, right? The protesters are coming to get us, and that's why they're locking the doors of the library." And that's how it was reported. This anti-Semitic mob was chasing down Zionist students. To the contrary, right? That didn't happen, but it was reported in the ADL's data. So there's all this sort of unsubstantiated stuff, preliminary stuff. Jewish Currents found that there was some incidents that were marked. There was non-kosher food in the kosher section of a supermarket. Like, is that an anti-Semitic incident? I don't know. So that's problems with the data itself. But then the other problem is, how does this stuff get solicited? The ADL and other organizations in its network are constantly telling us, telling Jews, that we're not safe. Various ways. We're not safe from student protests. We're not safe when somebody, you know, talks about DEI. We're not safe, you know, when we're in an ethnic studies class where people are talking about colonialism. And then they ask us, have you experienced, you know, an anti-Jewish incident? Well, like, they're ginning up the machine. So of course, people are overreporting. And additionally, is there any other group of people who is so constantly solicited and for whom there's so much infrastructure for identifying instances of anti-Semitism? Absolutely not. Like, if we were collecting instances of anti-Black violence, like, no one's doing that, right? But like, what do we count? Do we count like every time somebody is followed in a supermarket or a retail store? Do we count every time a police car pulls out of a precinct? Like, no one's counting it, and there's no real way to do that. So when anti-Semitic incidents are counted, they're counted for the purpose of comparison, and what they're being compared to is not counted. So that's a problem. And then the last problem, I'm sorry, there's the litany is long.
7: No, go ahead.
6: I mean, I'm sure data people could do even more than this, but the last problem is that the counting and the data and the sort of construction, the criminalization of these acts after they've been counted is inventing a social problem, meaning that's how social problems are defined, right? Like, people talk about them. They say, this is what's happening. Here's where it's happening. Here's how much of it is happening. And that creates a kind of idea around which policy is built. The problem is that the idea of anti-Semitism, which is very much compared and, you know, held up in the way that the ADL is counting it to the idea of racism, anti-Black racism, anti-immigrant racism, doesn't address the question of who has power, right? Like, if I, as a Jewish person, call the police, for example, I'm going to be, I don't worry about them shooting me. I mean, I do worry about it because I'm queer and an anti-Zionist, but I don't worry about it because I'm Jewish. So that I'm part of the state. I'm not marginalized. And so when we constantly count anti-Semitism and report it as a sort of a scourge and a panic, we're kind of constructing the idea that Jews in the United States are marginal. And nothing could be further from the truth, right? Jews are protected by police. Jews are protected by the Trump administration. Who's protected by the Trump administration? No one really. But we're very not marginal. We have access to economic power, to political power. And counting anti-Semitism kind of obscures that. It says, like, hey, here's a group of people who are being targeted and marginal and need defense. And so now we should push all these resources toward defense. And it's just a completely upside down conception of marginalization and of racism.
7: I know I'm enjoying a conversation when I have 70 questions written beforehand and all of a sudden I have a half dozen follow-up questions. So how dangerous is it for the Anti-Defamation League to misrepresent anti-Semitism? How much is it a threat to Jewish safety and security when you're misrepresenting anti-Semitism?
6: No, it's bad. I mean, how do we even talk about white nationalist anti-Semitism when the ADL and its, you know, it has a sort of wider set of partners now, Hillel, the American Jewish Committee, lots of campus groups, but when they've made it so that we can't talk about anti-Semitism in a way that actually reckons with power, and we can't talk about anti-Semitism without becoming a weapon against everybody else. Like, I don't want to talk about anti-Semitism, actually, because really, at this point, it's an anti-Black, anti-Muslim, and war-making discourse. So, to a certain extent, I'm eating it, you know? Like, I do feel it, but I can't take it on, except in conjunction with these other struggles. I actually think that we should talk about, like, who it's even more dangerous for, which is people of color, people who are trying to contend with policing and militarism, Palestinians, people in the many other countries and parts of the world where Israel and U.S. Zionist money and policy are repressing, like, local movements there for racial justice and for economic justice. It's really a quite incredibly powerful mechanism of repression.
7: The ADL, on its surface, appears to support civil rights for some, but not for others. Does it also support the interests of some Jewish people, but not others? Is the ADL a class project, and is that why they are accepted an unquestioned source in the establishment news media?
6: It's certainly a class project. There's no question. It's an organization of the sort of upper capital classes. I think, of course, that includes people who are not themselves wealthy, but for whom capitalist aspiration is kind of their thing. And that's actually been one of the successes of the ADL. It's not a membership organization. It's an organization that's supported by mega donors and has a board of sort of prominent people. It started out that way and it continues that way. But it has always also been a place for people who want to be sort of upwardly mobile and to connect with a wealthier class to join in. But it's not where the upper class, what I might call like the sort of upper social and political class, has convinced lower income people, working class people, middle class people, that the way that they're going to get ahead or be defended or enjoy life is just by, you know, trampling on everybody else. we can see that in the way that the United States prosecutes wars, like, oh, we're gonna attack this country that, you know, Iraq, Afghanistan, we're gonna attack some place where United States imperialism has like destabilized everything and produced animosity toward the United States. We're gonna crush them because they're mad at us, and that's the only way for us to be safe, right? So like our safety and well-being is dependent on the subjugation and really the death of other people.
8: Manufacturing Dissent since 1996. This is Hell.
9: With threats of raids and immigration enforcement coming to Chicago, the Illinois Coalition for Immigrant and Refugee Rights is advising all residents, don't open the door for immigration officers. Don't discuss immigration status with any law enforcement officials, and do not sign anything you do not understand. Families also should provide their children's school with an emergency contact in case parents are detained. The best way to defend our community is to know and defend our rights. 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
7: You write that by the 1990s, when the ADL's advocacy for hate crimes legislation placed it at the center of U.S. identity politics, not only Jewish communities, but U.S. populations in general perceived the ADL as a progressive institution. And you ask, after all, hadn't it fought the quotas that once kept Jewish students out of universities? Hadn't it won important cases and helped pass laws against employment and housing discrimination? And hadn't its leaders marched alongside Dr. Martin Luther King Jr.? It was this reputation that briefly made the spying scandal confusing. It has continued to confound people when the ADL endorses right-wing or racist politics, as when, for instance, Elon Musk made a Nazi salute from the 2025 presidential inauguration stage, and the ADL shocked the world by dismissing it as an awkward gesture. You ask, how do we account for these apparent contradictions? While seemingly contradictory, do these actions actually work in tandem for an intended goal of spreading propaganda, sowing confusion, swaying public opinion? Are these actions not contradictory, but a cover for each other, even possibly kind of, in a way, a psyops campaign?
6: I think for sure the ADL uses its civil rights credentials to militate against the left, to say, no, this is how we do civil rights, not that, right? And in fact, the ADL has called the left Soviet, which I think is so telling and also amusing. This is actually not specific to the ADL. This is a tactic that's often used, like, oh, you know, we are the ones who are doing the liberating around here. So, you know, if you do violent resistance, you are no longer a liberatory organization, right? The ADL has used its civil rights credentials to discipline social justice movements, movements against racism, movements against capitalism for a very long time. And of course, it uses its credentials as a Jewish organization to discipline Jews, as well as to discipline everybody else who's opposing the genocide and Palestinians resisting their own murder. I don't think it's deliberate. I mean, I do, of course it's deliberate now. I don't think it was like some great conspiracy. I don't think it was a plan. I think rather that this is how the United States works. And the ADL is really like such an intrinsically American liberal organization. I want to be clear, liberal does not mean not conservative, right? Liberal means devoted to the ideology of liberalism, which includes individual rights, the right to profit, the right to exclude other people from your property, right? These are the bases of capitalism. The ADL, and along with the state, is simply a real advocate for these ideas about how rights and democracy work that are really racist and repressive ideas. They turn out to be incredibly unequal. But because that's the sort of moral conversation that we have in the US, and the ADL is having the same moral conversation, it seems progressive. The hate crimes thing is actually, it's a very specific history. In the late 70s, the white nationalism and white nationalist violence was spiking. And, historians of that era identify it partly as a response to the economic downturn, to the erosion of traditional gender norms, to the return of soldiers from the Vietnam War. And there was an incredible crisis of anti-Black and anti-immigrant and anti-queer violence, literally people getting shot in the streets, people being burned out of their homes. The ADL had been for a long time trying to elevate anti-Semitism as a sort of re-elevated as a crisis, because it was worried that now that anti-Semitism had been kind of resolved, that people would forget about it and not be attuned enough. And it hadn't been successful in passing those laws, passing laws that said, for example, that, a swastika graffiti, which, may be illegal as graffiti, is actually an extra crime because it's anti-Semitic. But in the context of this larger crisis of racist and anti-queer violence, there was a demand for new laws that would force law enforcement to respond. Remember, this was the Reagan era. Law enforcement was not very interested in this kind of thing. And so the ADL kind of fell into the position of being a leader on the idea that hate crimes should have extra penalties. And it wasn't an anti-racist organization. It certainly wasn't a pro-queer organization, but it ended up being the leader of this legislative campaign for hate crimes laws. And people simply mistook it for progressive because it was leading this charge. I mean, queer organizations had to beg and force the ADL to include them in this legislation over the course of a decade. But somehow the ADL, adopts that, and then suddenly it's like a pro-queer organization, and that means it's progressive. So it has kind of fallen into these positions, but it's our kind of unsophisticated ideas about anti-racism that have allowed it to do that.
7: You mentioned how settler colonialism is structure of U.S. liberalism. Settler colonialism that structures U.S. liberalism is your quote. Does the ADL and its work reveal the U.S.'s ongoing settler colonialism? Is that the thing that people do not want to discuss? Does the ADL believe that Israel is simply continuing the U.S. tradition of settler colonialism, that they're using the United States as an example, a template for their expanding settler society? And is that why Zionism is loathe to be discussed here in the United States, whether it's within our political leadership or U.S. news media establishment?
6: It's a good question of why is Zionism such a taboo thing to critique. It's certainly, I think it's probably bigger than only settler colonialism, but yeah, this is, absolutely. The U.S., for all of its claims about egalitarianism, there, if you think about what are the values that get sort of implemented and discussed in everyday life and policy making, it's, being ever more productive, extracting ever more resources from the land, making things sort of more regimented and codified. And these are settler values, the idea of conquest of the savage, right? Conquest of the wilderness. Maybe we're ratcheting these back a little bit now in the context of climate change, but the whole, like our whole set of values about what's good and what's productive, like the idea of working hard and working harder, being ever more productive ourselves as people, these are settler values and they're capitalist values. And they're the reason that we can look at, a space, like whether you're Turtle Island, the unsettled United States, and think that like it's a great idea to plop down cities on it from coast to coast and build a railroad connecting

0: sort of Jewish, I don't know, organizational eliterati or whatever that were governing Jewish life in the 40s and 50s, until it became clear that it was an extension of US colonialism and was going to be able to kind of like put a fist in the Middle East. So yeah, it became interested in Israel and Zionism as an extension of US settler colonialism. And now the defense of Israel and Zionism is about like defending Western civilization against whom? Against presumably Muslims and the rising global left.
1: You mentioned how the ADL was originally understood by the Jewish population here in the United States as a right wing, as a conservative organization. You also mentioned the definition, the International Holocaust Remembrance Alliance working definition of anti-Semitism, which conflates Israel and, or I'm sorry, Zionism and Judaism. Has the U.S. adopted a far-right definition of anti-Semitism, and is that recognized within the Jewish community that this is a far-right understanding of anti-Semitism being held by the ADL? Is that understood within the Jewish community, but not outside of the Jewish community?
0: Well, I think people outside of Jewish communities are afraid to say what's anti-Semitism and what isn't. So, and it's hard to see, you know, from outside a community, it's hard to see what the dissension is within it. I don't know that people really believe at this point the claim that anti-Zionism is anti-Semitism. Do they believe it? I don't know. I think you'd have to, maybe there's a sector of people who do, but there's a, I think a larger sector of people who are willing to say it because it serves their other political purposes. I think in the same way that I think people widely understand that the ADL is a right-wing organization now, but media organizations and elected officials still treat it as a, as if it were a Jewish representational organization because it suits them, right? The IRA definition makes some very specific, the working examples in the IRA definition make some very specific claims. For example, one of them says that it's anti-Semitic to talk about the what the Israeli state is doing in comparison to what Nazis are doing. That's a very, that's, I mean, his, that's academically unsupportable. What do you mean I can't talk about one kind of history in comparison to another? That's not anti-Semitic. That's like functionally looking materially at something that happened and seeing how it's like or unlike something else. Similarly, the IRA working definition has an example that says it's anti-Semitic to say that Israel is a racist endeavor. Like Israel, the state of Israel has been declared a racist endeavor by its government, by the people who undertook the colonization. Like it's, it, so I think that those examples have, as people's knowledge of Zionism and Israel increases, both because they're watching Palestinians narrate the genocide that's happening to them and they're seeing Israeli soldiers sort of, you know, perform their racism. And as people learn more about the history of Zionism, which is like, I think, largely happening on social media, I don't think it's supportable anymore. I mean, do you know people who believe in the IRA definition? I don't.
1: No, I don't know anybody who believes it, except for the people in the House of Representatives, apparently, because isn't that what was passed as the definition for anti-Semitism?
0: It's never been passed like fully as federal law. I think it probably has been passed a couple of times in one house or another. And it's the way that that Zionist policy works actually is super interesting. Of course, it gets posited in legislation. So there's been an Anti-Semitism Awareness Act for a long time. Right now, there's a pending bill called the Jewish American Security Act, which would put $1 billion into a sort of war on terror program to militarize, to harden the, what they say are community institutions. In reality, it's right, like conservative and Israel supporting Jewish institutions. And they all include the IRA definition, but none of them has passed. So instead, what happens is in keeping like very much with this sort of elitist politics, when stuff doesn't work at the democratic, at the level of democracy, just go to the bosses, right? So, the IRA definition was adopted by the Department of Education. Because that's a policy that could be made by one person. So when Ken Marcus was the head of the Department of Education, he put into place a policy requiring that DOE consider the IRA definition when they

0: adjudicating civil rights complaints at universities. And similarly, you know, it's in Trump's executive order. It's in lots of kind of places by fiat. And it's certainly been adopted by in legislation at the more local level, state and municipal levels. Yeah.
1: You make this.
0: Yeah. So I don't know if the legislators believe it. I don't think so. Was Elise Stefanik really concerned about anti-Semitism when she grilled three university presidents? I don't think so.
1: I don't think so either. Not from what I saw, at least. You write that rather than a Jewish organization, I really want to get to this point because this is really important, a civil rights organization or an Israel advocacy organization, the ADL, is a U.S. public political institution. Its projects have been to expand state authority and discipline structural and epistemological resistance to the state in a much broader sphere, Jewish, Black, Arab, Muslim, queer, and other. In other words, the ADL's conflicts with organizing from below can be understood through its own work as part of a social movement from above. As part of the fabric of state-supporting institutions, its role has been to marginalize movements for rights that challenge existing power arrangements and to naturalize common-sense ideas about race and rights that preserve them. The ADL Zionism is an integral element of that overarching project rather than a focus on a foreign matter. Is the ADL's goal then to bring Zionism to the United States, and to what degree have they succeeded so far?
0: I think that Zionism and U.S. imperialism are the same project. So, you know, there's this the question, like, is it dual loyalty? Are Zionist organizations like more, you know, loyal to the state of Israel and loyal to the United States, or more loyal to one or the other? They're the same. They're the same imperial project. So I wouldn't say that the ADL's aim is to bring, well, maybe it is, I don't know, to bring Zionism to the United States. It certainly considers itself much more now than at its inception, an ally and interpreter of Israel to the American public. But it's fundamentally just an elitist, capitalist, imperialist organization, as is the government of the United States, as is the state of Israel. So I think that the ADL's role has been within the United States to be a facilitator of those politics. It's always endorsed like militarized policing. It has rejected things like, you know, affirmative action and any kind of effort to sort of shift how power works, to redistribute resources, to make interventions in capitalism. It's against all of that stuff. And it has attacked like super, super directly. It has, in fact, you were talking about PSYOPs. And then in the mid-50s, when this was sort of more normal, the ADL published a teacher guide, How You Can Teach About Communism, that called on teachers to tell their students that if a leftist, they said communist, they just meant leftist, if a leftist tells you that they're interested in racial justice and that capitalism is an obstacle to racial justice, they're just trying to trick you, because they know you care about, they know you care about racism, and they're just trying to trick you into becoming anti-capitalist so they can get you into totalitarianism, right? Like, this has been going on for so long. The ADL is a defender of white supremacist, Western supremacist, law and order, capitalist state power in the U.S., Israel as an instantiation of it. And because so much of the rising global left has understood Palestine as its compass, the ADL is interested in crushing that movement and in finishing the genocide and the destruction of Palestine.
1: And you mentioned the ADL's relationship to the McCarthy era and anti-communism. Does anti-communism encourage racism? Is anti-communism nativist and white supremacist?
0: I really want to address this question, this like charge of communism that Trump just made in his America 250 speech. It has been such an emerging theme. The Christian right is super anti-communist. In fact, when the Christian right began attacking critical race theory in 2020, one of the ways that they attacked it was by calling it neo-Marxism or cultural Marxism. And the ADL has been on that anti-communist tip for a long time. In fact, since the late 30s, the ADL has identified itself as an ardently anti-communist organization. Yes, anti-communism has been used as a tool of racism for many decades, for a century, I would say, if not longer. The claim is, right, and you can see this everywhere, that communism is a foreign insurgency. It's something that's brought in by conspiratorial outsiders to try and destabilize what is naturally this a capitalist state that's a sort of moral place, a place where everybody does fine and has rights. But who are the communists? The communists are the ones who are saying there's something wrong with capitalism. The capitalism is producing harms and imperialism and inequality. It's fundamentally a white coded Western supremacist claim against anybody who challenges white supremacism and Western supremacism. It's been used that way for a long time. There's a great book that people should read by Charisse Burdon-Stelly called Black Scare, Red Scare, which outlines how it happens. You could also read the older historical works of Gerald Horn, the eminent historian. But yeah, the fact that it's that anti-communism is coming back right now, like it's like it's 1950, and Jonathan Greenblatt, the head of the ADL, is calling the anti-Zionist movement Soviet, I think tells you all you need to know.
1: So how important is the ADL's role in ongoing white supremacy, capitalism, colonialism in the U.S.? I should say liberal capitalism. Is ongoing white supremacy, capitalism, and colonialism the result of, to some degree, ADL Zionism becoming law in the United States?
0: Ooh. I think the ADL plays an incredibly significant role in recruiting people who think that they are progressive or liberal or whatever, you know, supporters of racial justice to white supremacist and right-wing positions. That's part of what the anti-Semitism scare does, right? It tells people, like, well, you thought you were interested in, you know, civil rights because that's like the sort of heritage of Jewish liberalism. But in fact, that means that you should support, you know, calling the police to brutalize protesters against genocide, right? It's a really insidious way of recruiting people who are interested in justice to support egregious injustice and fascism. So I think that's been the ADL's role for a long time. It's possible now that as tech oligarchs become our rulers rather than any semblance of government, that the ADL begins to play a different role. It has a close relationship with the tech industry, both in the US because it's been sort of, it's positioned itself as sort of a watchdog of extremism and anti-Semitism and social media platforms, also because it has been a very strong advocate for surveillance and high-tech policing, and also because it's close to the sort of Israeli power structure, which is also very closely integrated into tech and weapons firms. So the ADL has, in addition to, like, completely separate from its work in whatever passes for civil rights or anti-Semitism work these days, it has a hand in this other power structure that is coming to be incredibly important. So maybe the ADL no longer needs its civil rights credentials. And indeed, a year and a half ago or so, it changed its mission. It no longer says that it's a civil rights organization. It says now, and it purged all of its anti-bias curriculum and stuff from its website, and now it says it's focused only on combating anti-Semitism, by which, of course, we know what it really means. So it may be that it's abandoning that role and moving more concretely into the space of, you know, technocracy and like direct fascism. I don't know. We'll have to see.
1: Just two more questions for you, Maya. So was the ADL originally doing the right thing, but was later captured by elites? And if so, were they captured by elites so they could be co-opted and turned into civil rights groups that limited power to others? Was this simply a capturing of a great mission by elites?
0: This is such an important question. And this is a question that I've been asked since the very beginning of this research. Was it a constitution or capture? And the answer is constitution. The very brief origin story of the ADL, which is very similar to the American Jewish Committee's origin story, is that in the 1800s, there was a Jewish immigration from Central Europe. This is not the Jewish immigration that most of our families came from which was fleeing, you know, Russian Jews, Russian from the Russian Empire, fleeing pogroms and coming to the United States, very poor and joining labor movements. That's not it. There was a whole set of Jews who had emigrated before, and they identified themselves as European. They were interested in European culture and nationalism. They were capitalist. They were white. They viewed Jewishness as a religion, not as an ethnicity. And they had risen to positions of prominence within the state capital class in the U.S. as part of settler colonialism and industrialization. And when they saw the new immigrants arriving, they were horrified because they were anti-poor, and the ADL's class was sort of anti-poor. They were white supremacists. They wanted to be able to preserve what they had built as the meaning of Jewishness, which was white and capitalist and very of holding that line, making sure that leftist and Russian Jews did not become the face of Jewishness and did not attack the state. So it's always been a disciplinary campaign. It was never better. And it in the 40s and 50s, it turned that anti-left, anti-poor repression to a much larger population, not just Jews, but the entire population of the U.S.
1: We've been speaking with Amaya Gelman, author of The Anti-Defamation League and The Racial State. She is a co-host of the podcast Unpacking Zionism, which you can find at the Institute for the Critical Study of Zionism's website, criticalzionismstudies.org. You can find out more about Amaya at Amaya Gelman. That's EMMAIAGelman.com. And you can find her on Instagram and Blue Sky as well. One last question for you, Amaya. And as we do with all of our guests, our final question is the question from hell. The question we may hate to ask, you may hate to answer. Our audience is going to hate your response. So is Zionism a co-optation of Judaism into a right-wing political and elite class project?
0: There are more Christian Zionists in the United States than there are Jewish Zionists. Zionism is a right-wing project, 100%. A right-wing, racist, colonial, imperial, genocidal project. It has co-opted a great many Jews. It has made being Jewish very, very difficult and complicated. So I'm going to say, if you want a simple, short answer, Zionism is a fascist movement that has successfully co-opted a great deal of the Jewish community into it. Yes.
1: Well, on that note, Amaya, thank you so much for being on. This really is a fascinating book, and I think our listeners would really love it. Amaya Gelman is author, again, of The Anti-Defamation League and The Racial State. And I'm going to send you an email today to see if I can get a signed copy from you for our raffle in our upcoming 30th anniversary party.
0: Oh, yeah.
1: Amaya, thank you so much. This really has been absolutely fascinating. The thing I like the most about doing this stupid show is learning, and you've taught me a lot today. So thank you so much for being on our show.
0: Appreciate you. Thank you.
1: Take care.
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Chit Chat Cheer Hong Kongers is a talk show promoting Cantonese language and culture and connecting Hong Kong people across the world. 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
0: 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That's M-A-R-Z.beer. What's Mars is yours.

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1: Good morning, Chicago. Today is June 3rd. I'm Jamie Trecker. This is your Lumpin' Radio News Update. 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That's Maria's Packaged Goods and Community Bar. They're located at 960 West 31st Street, right here in beautiful downtown Bridgeport. Partly sunny and warmer. In fact, we begin a major warm-up. We've got a high today around 78. We're going to be in the upper 80s at least by Friday. This warm-up is going to bring an increased chance of storms. Some of those could be severe. That threat is going to be with us through the weekend. Your top news for this Wednesday morning. The United States and Iran have traded heavy fire this morning after America struck an empty oil tanker it said was trying to breach its naval blockade. Iran then fired ballistic missiles at American bases and drones that hit Kuwait airports, suspending air traffic and apparently causing major damage. The fighting is among the fiercest since the April ceasefire. It came as diplomacy in the region has stalled. U.S. Central Command, however, said the fragile ceasefire was still ongoing.
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3: 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This is Dish with David. I am your host, David Weeks, and in the studio with me today is Rafael Esparza. Rafa, hello, how are you?
4: Hey, man, I'm great. Thanks for having me.
3: Thank you for being here.
4: Absolutely.
3: You made it through the Chicago Marathon traffic, and I applaud you for that because it's always a complete disruption to the city, even though we applaud the 50,000 people that are out there doing that. How was your time?
4: I applaud them from very, very – from a distance. You know what I mean?
3: Yes. Yeah.
4: No, it was a disruption, but I mean, that's fine. I had a good time.
3: No, you made it here early still, so I appreciate that.
4: Yeah,
3: I appreciate
4: thank you. It just rerouted us in a funny way, and I was like, you know what? I'm going to take this time to just take the tour of Chicago. You know, like it's like a 20-cent tour, I guess, whatever. So they didn't even charge us, so I wasn't mad. You know what I mean? So it's whatever.
3: This morning I was having my coffee, reading a book. And I looked and somebody had already won the marathon. And I was like, wait, it's not even noon.
4: Isn't that
3: like,
4: wild?
3: How is that possible?
4: It always makes me feel some type of way. It's even worse if they're like closer in age to you.
3: Yeah.
4: Because you're like, oh, man, come on, bro. Like, don't let them be older.
3: She broke the world's record by like 2 minutes too, not even just like a couple of seconds. Yeah, I was like, what in the world?
4: It's like that's like that Fast and Furious, you know what I mean? It's like, it doesn't matter if it's 1 inch or 1 mile. Mm-hmm. The two minutes is a long time, though, for real.
3: Yeah,
4: That's a big-ass lead. Anyways.
3: So thank you for being here. I want to give you a chance to just tell us a little bit about yourself. I know just from interacting with you, like wherever you are, we're talking because you're a chef and you cook and stuff, but absolutely. You're also – you're an entertainer. I mean, I remember the first time I finally got to meet you. It was after like your success with Phenom and Yvette. You were at a Stock Journal release party.
4: Yes.
3: And you were talking to this group that just – you were telling a very fun story about like front of house service at somewhere.
4: Yeah.
3: And everybody was just riveted. And I was riveted too. I didn't even want to interrupt. I was like, story, you're very entertaining. You have a natural like quality to just keep people engaged and entertained.
4: I'm a chatty Cathy for sure. The gift of gab, if you will.
3: I love it.
4: They tell you all that stuff just as a kid, which kind of like emphasized the fact that you don't know how to shut up. So I was like, all right, cool. Like I can do something with that, I suppose. But yeah, like you said, I cook and I have a little spot. Inside, it's like a pop-up inside of Money Gun called FAFO. And, you know, the acronym stands for, you know, F around and find out, if you will. Yeah, because this is terrestrial radio, so which is the XM.
3: Nice.
4: But, yeah, so that's what it stands for. It's with myself, Anthony Bears, the homie, and Kat or so. There's three of us.
3: Mm-hmm.
4: You know what I mean? We kind of do that thing there. It's a little pop-up. We're expanding into other things right now. But I've been cooking for 20-plus years, a couple spots, you know. I don't know. Like, it's one of those things that cooking is one of those things that I just do as a job. I don't really think of it as this, like, life. I mean, it has been a life-altering experience, but I don't think of it as just, like, you know, taking you to this the height's unparalleled. Of, you know, like,
5: you're not getting.
4: I don't get too caught up serious. In that silliness. Yeah, you're, man, it's silly. We're cooking. You know what I mean?
5: Right. Like, you're keeping it simple.
4: Yeah,
5: keeping it real.
4: You know, it's as I love that. Yeah, because it's funny. Like, I spent so much time, you know, trying to like be polished for people,
5: mm-hmm.
4: and you kind of spend your time like kind of rounding off the edges of whatever to make a personality that kind of fits into a lot of.
5: Digestible,
4: absolutely, yeah, absolutely, yeah. If you will, yeah, it's a pardon the pun, I guess, or pun intended, I don't know. But you know, you cultivate this personality, and it's like, and then you realize that, like, okay, like, that's not getting you really anywhere. Not with yourself, anyways. It's you're climbing ladders, but with yourself, you're kind of just stagnant. You're not really doing anything because you don't really know who you are. So when you stop playing that game,
5: you can discover yourself, get back to
4: absolutely
5: yourself, yeah.
4: And it's one of those things I found that when I was trying to be respectable, like, I wasn't, I don't know, man, I just wasn't me. So when I started being me, I became respectable. Mm-hmm. You know what I mean? You know
5: right.
4: What I mean? Like it's kind of a trip, you know how that works. So I was glad to be able to, like, kind of pull myself out of that lane. So I don't really take any of that stuff seriously like that. And that, I mean, we had this conversation before. I say it to everybody. It's like, cooking doesn't make me special.
5: Mm-hmm.
4: You know what I mean? Like, it doesn't. It's the same thing that your mom does, except with the only exception is that, like, you pay me to do it, and you expect her to do it. You know, so that's what mm-hmm. I tell people. I was like, you expect your mom to cook. You pay me to cook. You know, if she had the inclination to do the things that I did, she could probably do it just as good, if probably better.
5: Tell us about Phenom. So I feel like a lot of people got to know you because of that.
4: Yeah, that's the thing. I see. It's one of those things that, like, Phenom definitely was a labor of love with an old friend of mine, Danny
5: mm-hmm.
4: Spears.
5: Mm-hmm.
4: He's a homie. And, you know, like, he came to me after, you know, you work in kitchens for so long and you kind of just like, man, anybody who hasn't burned out at least 5 or 6 times ain't really real with it.
5: But, right.
4: You know what I mean? Yeah. And I hate to say it that way. It's not some qualifier, but it's
5: the nature of the industry,
4: and it's a sad reality. But yeah, that's it, right? So it's like if you're really dedicating yourself to something like that, and you're like you're going head first, I mean, you're gonna burn out. Like it's inevitable, right?
5: Mm-hmm.
4: And like I didn't learn the first couple times, right? So, but this was the one of the early forays into like retiring from cooking and kind of being done mm-hmm. with it. He hits me up and he's like, hey man, like, do you want to open a restaurant with me? I said, absolutely not. Like, no. No, I have
5: truth
4: no
5: be told.
4: No, honestly, I have no desire to do that. I said, but you know, I don't know how he got the bug in him, but I had been talking about doing something. He kind of got the bug in him to do it. And,
5: mm-hmm.
4: and, you know, he's like, well, what would you want to do? And I said, like, I don't know, like a coffee shop, man, like something like where you can do simple food. No one's expecting anything. You can kind of just like, you know, under promise, over deliver. Mm-hmm. You know, most coffee shops are serving, and it's no shade on anybody, dude.
5: That's like, a nice way to put it.
4: Yeah, you know, like they're serving stuff that's like, I mean, it's pre made. There's nothing wrong with pre made stuff. You know, it's high, there's a lot of good quality pre made stuff out there. Honestly, I'm not like
5: right.
4: I'm not like pooping on that, but yeah, it's hard to keep it PG-13 because I mean I cuss like a sailor, but so no, I thought, well, okay, what does food cost, right? Like, you get into all that stuff. Like, how much do I really need to make off this stuff to make it? Like, you know, people think you do this crazy menu, you got to tax people. I mean, for sure you can.
5: Mm-hmm.
4: People who understand that, like, what quality ingredients cost expect to pay a little bit more.
5: Right.
4: And that's fine. But if you're going into a neighborhood where people aren't really used to that.
5: So this was the old Irving neighborhood.
4: That's old Irving neighborhood. Yeah, absolutely.
5: There Sorry. Wasn't much around there
4: no,
5: for
4: no.
5: people to experience.
4: Absolutely.
5: So you were kind of groundbreaking in that way.
4: Yeah. And
5: I mean, I'm not trying to like.
4: No. I appreciate that. It's just one of those things that I always try to stay away from groundbreaking innovator because once you get put into those boxes, you have to like continue to be that guy. You know, I mean, you can't just make a sandwich. You have to make it the most extreme, like out of the box thing. And if you have if things you do happen to be that, that's fine. But like I think
5: that's not what you're setting out to do.
4: Absolutely no. That's always a really pleasant like bonus and like to anything that I do. If it's weird, delicious has to be first. Weird mm-hmm. is always a bonus or for you know, all that stuff. So so when we were out there, I said, dude, like I mean, how much do we really need to make off this?
5: Mm-hmm.
4: Like to be profitable. And we cut it to the core, like
5: so controlling costs.
4: Yeah, controlling costs and but just getting down to the numbers. Okay, this is what we need to make XYZ. You know, we didn't know anything about running businesses. We're just two guys, okay?
5: Mm-hmm.
4: And we're like, okay, I go, it has to be, so it can't be that hard. It's just duh, right? So it's like, you know, like how much do we need to make per month? XYZ, right? All right, let's divide it up on, and we just did it that way. Super mm-hmm. simple, like divided the number by however many items.
5: So each day we need to make
4: XYZ, right?
5: XYZ. And this many things on the menu.
4: Literally, yeah. I mean, that's how we did it. And it was working, right? Because, I mean, Danny put his own money, you know, it was truly a labor of love, you know, like the Hungarian aspect was for his wife because his wife is Hungarian, you mm-hmm. know, and like, we used a lot of her mother's recipes. Like, there was a lot of like intimacy, I guess. With the menu.
5: It felt special.
4: Yeah, honestly. And it's one of those things that it was definitely lightning in a bottle. You know, mm-hmm. we captured something really cool. Like, we were just doing like people like, I mean, it's just food, right? Like, mm-hmm. but it blows my mind how many people would come in and be, you should raise the prices. Like, you should. And I was like, I mean, why?
5: What was one of the dishes that was really popular that people would comment on?
4: The lecho, which is the Hungarian like stew kind of.
5: Okay.
4: And then we put it into the eggs, you know what I mean? Like, mm-hmm. It's like pork sausage, and we'd fold it into the sauce. We'd do it like into a breakfast sandwich. So we take it, because it had all this like good like onions, tomatoes, and sausages. So I looked at it. I was like, well, what if we just strain off some of the liquid, throw it in a pan, scramble an egg, and you got like essentially like a Mexican machacado. You know what I mean?
5: Nice.
4: Like, you roll that right up, and it's just like it's mixed, it's blended in with the stuff, and just throw that on a croissant and call it a day. Like, mm-hmm. you don't have to get too crazy with it. You know what I mean? Like, we already have the stuff, and I didn't want to throw soup out at the end of the night. You know, I didn't want to throw any of that stuff out. So I was like, all right, like, and it's good.
5: And it takes it from a soup to a breakfast sandwich.
4: Absolutely. And it's like, all right, like, we can keep making this all year round because you'll eat this stuff all year round. You'll eat a breakfast sandwich all year round. It's hearty and it's filling in the winter. Fine. It's just tasty in the summer. So it's whatever. You know what I mean? So it, like, that was the big one, like that kind of thing. And then we did a bunch of the toasts. I did like some with like calf brains and stuff like mm-hmm. that. You know, I got that idea from Rijan, which is kind of was – the inspiration to all the food there, which was like,
5: tell me what Rijan is.
4: Cafe Rijan.
5: Oh yeah. Yes.
4: Sorry. I kind of just rolled off of my mouth there. I didn't enunciate. My elocution teacher is killing me for that. So
5: if anyone does,
4: they don't know Cafe Rijan. Cafe Rijan was like what is that? California and whatever is it? Diverse.
5: Augusta,
4: Chicago. It was Augusta. California mm-hmm. Augusta is at Humboldt.
5: Yep.
4: And it was a little like small bistro that they did like rustic like French cuisine and mm-hmm. like a bunch of cool stuff like
5: back beautiful French omelet.
4: I mean, like, it was groundbreaking in that it was nothing of it was original. It was all old school.
5: Right. The biscuits were fire.
4: It's one of those things though that like. It's always fun to be the person who makes something old new again.
5: Mm-hmm.
4: You know what I mean? So I know they were having a good time with it. And I was like, okay, cool. Like, I want to ride that train because, mm-hmm. you know, the classics never get old.
5: Right. Yep.
4: I mean, it's classic for a reason.
5: Technique. It's all been done technically.
4: Absolutely. Technique. Like, I'm all for, like, things that are derivative. Hey, man, that's cool. I don't think fusion is a bad word. I'm not one of those people. It's like, it's just food, man. I don't, mm-hmm. you know, there's certain people talk about like culture and stuff with food. And like, you know, you can teach people culture through food, but you can also erase culture through food. You know what I'm saying? Mm-hmm. So it's like, you always have to be careful of that. But as long as you're cognizant of those things.
5: That's a astute point. You know, that really is.
4: I mean, yeah. I mean, think about it. You know, like, you're some guy who has a couple bucks in his pocket and you say, I want to open a Pakistani restaurant or whatever, mm-hmm. whatever, anything, something like that, right? That you don't see too much of. I think there's a need for that. And you do your best, you put it out there, and you get a couple people talking about how it's good, but it just needs to be. It's good, but it just needs. And before you, and you know, you take it personally because this is your thing, you mm-hmm. know, this is your life mission, your dream.
5: Pouring all your energy into it.
4: And then somebody tells you it needs this. And you're like, okay, well, I don't see what the harm is. And it's taking a little constructive criticism. Or you go the other way. You're like, no. But most people, like, they'll take a little bit of that to heart. And, you know, no matter how much you want to believe that you have something dialed in, if somebody gives you a little critique on it.
5: Mm-hmm. You're open to it.
4: Yeah, you're open to it. And you believe it.
5: Right.
4: I always tell people, there's a lot of truth in a one-star Yelp review. You know what I mean? Truly. So it's like, it's one of those, so you get this guy and he's doing his thing, or person, whatever. And they're doing their thing. And they just change a little bit and then a little bit. And before you know it, it's this completely homogenized version of what you started off with. Mm-hmm. And it happens so subtly. you've erased your own voice in the meal by succumbing to somebody else's, you know, like picadillos, whatever it is, spicy, whatever that is, whatever makes somebody not wanna try something new. Like, I mean, that whatever that is, I don't know, but like people find themselves kind of like erasing themselves mm-hmm. and trying to please everybody. But you do it the same too. You erase yourself, make yourself irrelevant by being hard nosed. So it's a lose lose
5: act.
4: Yeah, I mean, you're constantly stuck defending your vision, your whatever it is, and like people don't realize it how hard that part of it is too. You know what I mean? Like, you're sharing culture, but also like, and it's to certain when you bring in, you wash it down, you water it down. You're also erasing culture, so you have to be cognizant of that. And that's what kind of I was really always about that, like not doing that, being respectful.
5: I want to back up a second. What was it we were talking about? But then we got on to Cafe Marie Jean talking about the classics. Yeah. But what was it at Phenom that was like? Did you have another dish?
4: The Hungarian, yeah. So it's the calf brain stuff. You know what
5: I mean? The calf brain,
4: so all that stuff. Yeah. Sorry, I kind of went off the rails with that. Those kind of things, you know, what's old is new again, and it's cool, you know, like to be like the, I don't know if vanguard is too strong of a term for mm-hmm. that, but like being like the person who really champions that kind of stuff, mm-hmm. I'm always down for that, dude. Like, I love that. So like being the guy who champions like mastering technique, because that's how you can be.
5: Did you guys have pastries at Phenom?
4: Yeah, but those came from I was doing them for a while through my homegirl Molly at Spilt Milk in Oak Park. Shout mm-hmm. out Molly from Spilt Milk. I love Molly. The Speck sisters, Molly and Meg Speck, are incredible human beings. They have a spot in Oak Park called Spilt Milk. And when they were starting, we were all starting out kind of at the same time.
5: The Spilt Milk in Oak Park.
4: Yeah.
5: Yeah. It's a really nice bakery.
4: You know that spot, right?
5: Right close to the train.
4: Literally. Yeah.
5: Yeah.
4: They're good people too.
5: Yes. Okay.
4: So we were friends from Pilsen because Molly, you know, you're sure from Pilsen. And I told her I was doing this thing. She's like, hey, I'm doing this thing. So I was doing a coffee shop. She had a baker. So like, hey, why don't we figure out a way to work together? Awesome. So she would send me some pastries. And then her business really took off. Mm-hmm. And she had to focus a little bit more on the shop.
5: Right.
4: And she was really doing me a solid of bringing that stuff to me. You know what I mean? It wasn't.
5: They're top notch. I mean, it's like really.
4: I mean, this is when they're first starting out, dog. So they had no like infrastructure. It's just her and her sister kind of running delivering the wholesale account, which was just me and like three other people at the time. So it's like, it just became too much, like a shop and all that. So like,
5: it's a distance too, right?
4: Absolutely.
5: It's pretty
4: Oak Park,
5: far,
4: man. From to Irving Park, it was a mission. They did me a huge solid doing that.
5: Right.
4: So it was, you know, I never forget those kind of things. So it's like, when it just became too much, I switched to this place, Flower, mm-hmm. PH.
5: Yep.
4: And they were doing
5: kind of Edgewater?
4: Yeah, that's Edgewater. They're mm-hmm. good people, good family. They were doing good stuff. And I really I know my strong suit isn't baking, so I stay away from that. Mm-hmm. I'm not one of those people. I don't get in the mix like that. Yeah.
5: Well, this is pre-COVID, right?
4: Yeah, this is 2018, yeah.
5: Okay.
4: Yeah, right around there, 2018, yeah.
5: And then you moved on was Yvette's?
4: Yvette's, yeah. So I met Mitchell from Yvette's. Shout out Mitchell and Yvette's. They're good people. Mitchell, he was one of my vendors. Mm-hmm. And I met him. And, you know, we started talking. And then COVID happened.
5: Yeah.
4: And this was, and then right when we started, like, because, you know, we were in COVID was a weird time for me because I never stopped working because I was an essential business. So I had to I didn't have to. I just kept going to work.
5: Yeah, right.
4: I didn't have to. But so, you know, all these people, all these businesses that we dealt with were kind of losing their workforce, all that stuff like that. So Mitchell was delivering stuff, and we struggled a conversation. And when we closed Phenom, mm-hmm. He said, hey, I have a space that they're giving me for dirt cheap. Mm-hmm. I have this menu that I've been working on for years. Excuse me. Do you want to come along and help me out? Like, be my number two guy on this. Mm-hmm. I said, absolutely, 100%. You know, like, I'm shit, what else I got to do? You know what I'm saying? Like, I'm not doing anything. I'm literally, there's nothing going on, bro. So, yes.
5: Yeah.
4: And so we did that for a little bit. And, you know, I mean, Yvette's is successful. They do a good business mm-hmm. there. And I had one of my famous attacks of conscience. You know, I felt some type of way about charging people a lot of money. Mm-hmm. Not a lot of money. I shouldn't say a lot of money. I felt weird charging people anything, any kind of money coming right out of a pandemic.
5: Mm-hmm.
4: People I know coming out of prison.
5: Mm-hmm.
4: It was a whole convergence of like attacks of the conscience, right? Like,
5: right.
4: For
5: a lot of people.
4: For a lot of people, and it was a lot of ways. Absolutely.
5: Yeah.
4: I mean, everybody did. Everybody took inventory.
5: Yep. Right.
4: And you know, and it's, everybody did, and it was one of those things that. When it was my turn to take inventory, mm-hmm. I asked myself, like, what was important to me? And I kind of got a little bit more involved in community work, trying to, like, do some outreach stuff. And, I mean, that's also just as taxing, too. You know what I mean? Like, dealing in community work, being out there with people, like, if you're not trained for it, and I wasn't, you know mm-hmm. what I mean? And I'm not trained for it. Like, it eats away at you, man.
5: Sure.
4: I mean, like, you can't – how can you look at all those faces and you know, it takes a lot of, like – I give a lot of shout out, heartfelt shout outs to people who do that work daily, dude. It's hard.
5: Todos ponen, the one, am I saying it right?
4: Todos ponen? Yeah.
5: Was that one?
4: No, it was like a
5: Community Kitchen?
4: Pilsen Alliance.
5: Okay.
4: We were doing stuff like that.
5: Yeah.
4: A couple of the other homies that were doing a little bit more boots on the ground
5: mm-hmm.
4: stuff. I was involved with some organizations that, you know, I had to like turn off my personal mm-hmm. social media because I got involved with some groups that were find themselves on the other side of
5: conversation.
4: Yeah. If they gotcha. Find themselves on the wrong side of some people who curried favor in the government, so I stay away from.
5: Okay.
4: Them. Yeah, you know what I mean.
5: Yeah.
4: You know what I mean? But I mean, they were in everybody's business during those times, during the unrest, air quotes. And, I mean, I was in the middle of all that, so. That's that, you know, but that kind of stuff, you know, like I got in the middle of that and it's like, I couldn't have it both ways. You know what I mean? Like I had to pick a side and I went on the other side. I chose to like kind of be in the mix with the homies. And,
5: gotcha.
4: And, but it was fine. You know, I had a good time with that. It was chill. It wasn't anything like. I mean, it wasn't like the Weathermen underground. We weren't doing anything like right. that. You know what I mean? It was like crazy. We were just out there, and it was cool. I had a good time with it. But then I got the itch to come back, and I did that. Obviously, you know, you sit on the bench long enough, you kind of get the itch.
5: And then what was that?
4: So I kind of dipped my toe back into it, like at Longman and Eagle.
5: Mm-hmm.
4: So
5: yeah.
4: I went to work at Longman yeah. and Eagle as a host, and that was a lot of fun. I had a lot of fun doing that. Those are really good people. Those are the homies. Like,
5: mm-hmm.
4: I have nothing but nice things to say about those people at Longman. I did that, and I mean, like, I tell people, like, Michael Jordan can only play baseball for so long. You know what I'm saying?
5: Right.
4: He had to lace up his basketball shoes again. And I mean, I don't know if I'm comparing myself to Jordan, but I'm just saying the comparison. It's like, I'm done watching people kind of.
5: Yeah, there comes a time again you have to like step back or reassess
4: absolutely.
5: Or just recharge.
4: And I've done it a few times, but it's become guilty of going all in all the time. I go head first. You know what I mean?
5: It's
4: I used to. I'm kind of, as I got older, I've learned to
5: balance more.
4: A little bit more. Yeah, but I
5: right.
4: mean, but when you're trying, I tell people like when you're trying to be like anything, you really have to like lose yourself in it for a while, like 5 years or something, at least 5 years. You got to be.
5: That's
4: like,
5: interesting you
4: in,
5: say that.
4: You got to
5: yeah.
4: be in it.
5: Mm-hmm.
4: If you want to be a comedian, you got to hang out with other comedians. You just got to be in that world.
5: Yeah.
4: You want to be anything. You
5: gotta otherwise, it's like your foot is out the back door.
4: Absolutely.
5: You're only like
4: – you have to immerse yourself
5: in all
4: it.
5: The way. Yeah, I
4: absolutely.
5: Get that.
4: So it's like – so that's always been my mentality, right? So, you know, I had one foot in, one foot out at Longman, so I decided to kind of get back out there, and I ended up at Sushi-san for a little bit. And
5: mm-hmm.
4: That was a good time, actually. I had a really good time at Sushi-san.
5: Mm-hmm.
4: All the homies over there, they're good people. You know, you usually don't hear people say that about Let Us Entertain You. They kind of have a weird reputation. But, I mean, I didn't know any of that. It's just a good friend of mine, Max, brought me over. He took over as culinary director. And he
5: yeah, Max Robbins.
4: Yeah, he's yeah. a lovely human being.
5: Yes, he is.
4: And an amazing chef.
5: I like
4: chef.
5: His analysis of bagels in Chicago.
4: Yeah, oh yeah, he gets into it. He breaks it down. He gets down to the molecular science of it.
5: Yes.
4: That's good for him.
5: Yep.
4: I haven't the time or the inclination to think that much about a bagel, but I love it when people do. You mm-hmm. know what I mean? It's
5: right.
4: interesting. I'll digest all that information, you know.
5: Mm-hmm.
4: But so he brought me over and I did that, and then had some health issues, you know. I got like, I mean, it's a lot of stress, man.
5: Mm-hmm.
4: And running, being in charge of anything is stressful. I mean, you know, you got how many things you're in charge of? I don't know. You got a lot of things you're in charge mm-hmm. of, so you know what it's like. And especially if you're someone like me who doesn't believe in like waiting for tomorrow to find out how screwed you are. Mm-hmm. So you know, I'd rather just like get
5: let's
4: it all.
5: Let's get it out
4: as,
5: now.
4: As long as I'll stay until midnight. If I come in at 5 a.m., I'll stay till midnight.
5: Mm-hmm.
4: Just to save myself the agony tomorrow.
5: Mm-hmm.
4: So when I walk in, I'm not walking in. I'll be stressed. I'm not even stressed out. I'm just like overworked that day. But I know I'm going to go home and go to sleep. I know I'm going to wake up the next morning right. and do it again. Why would I shoot myself in the foot right now?
5: You're going to invest in not being absolutely. Rushed.
4: I love when yesterday Rafa sets me up. You know
5: yeah.
4: what I mean?
5: Yeah.
4: Like, that's a homie, dude. Like yesterday that. Rafa tries to set up tomorrow Rafa every day. You know? But so I did that, and then, you know, I left for health reasons. It was, you know, they've all been really supportive and good to me, like, ever since. They still take my phone calls, you know what I mean? Like,
5: awesome.
4: I need a job. They you know, they always offer, and I always politely decline. No, it's because I realized one thing. I don't want to work for anybody ever again, man.
5: Mm-hmm.
4: I don't care the cost that I have to pay for that. It means nothing to me. I don't care. I just know I don't want – it doesn't matter.
5: Because the wellness you gain from being able to be kind absolutely. Of independent.
4: Absolutely.
5: Yeah.
4: And also, too, it's something that I learned is that once you learn how to feed yourself, it's really hard for you to take a bite off from somebody holding a spoon. You know what I mean? Like, get that to me, man. So –

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I'm your host, David Weeks, and we will be back in a few minutes.

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0: You are listening to Dish with David. I am your host, David Weeks, and I'm with my guest, Rafa. Rafa, how's it going?
1: That's going really well. And we're back.
0: And we're back. Yeah, right? Sweater weather.
1: Yeah.
0: What? Okay, so...
1: So we left off at...
0: We're both blown away by that amazing promotional.
1: Yeah, the story material. Is just... Yeah, dude, I'm giving everybody plugs today. No, I mean, it's been a storied career, I guess.
0: I want to talk about, you just did something that you opened my eyes to something that I didn't know much about.
1: Absolutely.
0: So you participated in, I believe it was the Harvest Dinner.
1: Yeah, with the Gary Comer Youth Center.
0: Gary Comer Youth Center.
1: Yeah, so homies.
0: So tell us about that. That sounded amazing. I learned about Gary Comer. I didn't realize...
1: Everything
0: about him, he's pretty incredible.
1: Yeah, he was like the founder of like Land's End or something like that, right? Yeah. I found that out later on. But so my friend Remington,
0: mm-hmm.
1: she's the homie, she's the director over there.
0: Okay.
1: But I didn't know that. She just hits me up out of the blue. She's like, hey, we need like some chef mentors for this. What are you doing this weekend? I said, whatever you need me to do. Like, I got you. So I show up the next day. I went to the farm. Like, mm-hmm. I don't know what... I had been there before.
0: So there's a campus.
1: Yeah, so it's
0: on the Grand...
1: Yeah, absolutely. I'm sorry. No, sorry. Like, I kind of went into it assuming that everybody knows what it is. So Gary Comer Youth Center is this big, like, college prep. It's a Texas college prep on the south side, on 72nd and Ingleside.
0: Mm-hmm.
1: And right across the street, they have this farm that, like, they teach, like, the kids, some of the kids, like, agriculture, urban ag, and stuff like that, and creating pathways for kids into like agriculture. Like, it's really cool. You know what I mean? Like, it's a really cool program. And that's kind of where I enter the picture is mm-hmm. the farm with the kids and stuff like that. So, they sell produce to some people, like they were doing some like produce to like other restaurants, stuff mm-hmm. like that. Off the top of my head, I don't know who.
0: Me neither.
1: It's whatever. It's irrelevant. But
0: I'll get them on the show.
1: We'll get them on the show. We'll talk about it. I'll put them on the spot for sure. Hey, go talk about it. But I love putting people on the spot like that.
0: I love learning about new things, especially stuff like this where it involves the youth or it's something benefiting the community.
1: It's so cheesy, and I don't know how. Like, I don't want it to sound like kind of generic, but honestly, like, truly one of the most fulfilling experiences like,
0: mm-hmm.
1: I think I've had in a while. You know, like, I think that it's absolutely our obligation to foster like that kind of like environment for kids to kind of step back and like let them lead the way. And
0: mm-hmm.
1: again, it leads back to my like getting back to the basics, teaching people how to eat, teaching people how to farm,
0: right?
1: All that stuff. Like, that's like, I'm way into that, man. Like, once you have all the basics down, you can act a fool. You mm-hmm. know what I mean? I tell people, technique is everything. You learn the techniques, you can do anything you want after that.
0: Like, in theater, we say no structure, no freedom.
1: No freedom, absolutely. And I always tell people, like, you know, this other thing is that once you master an instrument, reading sheet music is boring.
0: Mm-hmm.
1: You know what I mean? You can improvise at that point because you know how to play.
0: Create.
1: You know it inside and out.
0: Yep.
1: No one, you know what I mean? And it's like, so I really emphasize that on people. Like, hey, man, like, you should really get down to the nitty gritty of it. Whatever it is, just get really into it. Like, find, you know.
0: Immerse yourself.
1: Absolutely. Commitment breeds passion, bro.
0: Mm-hmm.
1: If you commit something, you'll be passionate about it. And it's like, and vice versa, passion beats commitment. But it's a big circle. So when they reached out to me, I said, "Yeah, I'm down." Like, I mean, I got more time than money, dude. I give you all my time, but not a dime. You know what I mean? I don't have too much to give them, but I give all my time to. I swear I showed up. I don't know what I was doing.
0: Mm-hmm.
1: I just went to the farm and I met the people there. I met Sandra. She's really good people. She's in charge of like the farm area.
0: Mm-hmm.
1: She's like, I said, hey, so like really quickly, why am I here? Honestly, I didn't know why I was there. And she starts talking about the harvest dinner. So the other kids from the school, who are in the farm, the future farmers of America.
0: Mm-hmm. Yeah.
1: Yeah, it's a whole thing. It's a whole thing, apparently. I didn't know that's still a thing. It's like 4-H club. You're kind of always surprised that it's still around. You're like, really? Future farmers of America? Like,
0: and it's evolved in ways that we didn't know.
1: Absolutely. Like, yeah. It blows my mind that it's still around. I said, all right, cool. So, you know, because it seems like something from a time like long gone.
0: Yes.
1: But no, so it's these kids, and it's cool. These young black kids, you know what I'm saying? Like, with the future farmers of America. They,
0: yeah.
1: They're because, like, urban agriculture is huge. I mean, Detroit, they have a huge urban agriculture system in Detroit that when I lived in Detroit, they were just kind of building that up.
0: Mm-hmm, right.
1: And, you know, in L.A., they have a bunch. It's stuff like that. Like, everywhere, there's a bunch of stuff like that, like a bunch of urban. And I'm really into that, you know what I mean? Because, like, when you teach people how to feed themselves, you give them a lot of freedom, man.
0: Mm-hmm.
1: You know what I mean? And I think that, like, teaching people how to feed themselves, how to, like, sustain, and how to, like, I mean, let's look at the look around, right? Things ain't exactly not going in a great direction. I'm not an alarmist. I'm not one of those people who's like, oh man, you know, you gotta get off the boat. I'm not like that. But what I'm saying is, there is definitely something to be said about looking at the storm that's coming and saying, hey man, like, there are some things that really I need to shore up, like some skill sets that I need to kind of really embrace and, like, kind of maybe not master, but become familiar with. You know what I'm saying? Like, because, I mean, let's be real, dude. Like, the way it's so expensive to eat, it's so expensive to do all these things. So teaching these kids how to feed themselves on the cheap, you know what I mean? With just their time.
0: Right.
1: It goes back to more time than money.
0: Teaches them then the value of the food that Absolutely. They do have before them.
1: Absolutely. When you understand that, when you understand the difference between, like, that kind of stuff and processed food, you realize that now you're making a conscious decision to eat that stuff. You know what I mean? If you're okay with it, and that's fine. There's nothing wrong with that every once in a while. You know what I mean? Like, I tell people, if you tell me you don't like McDonald's, you're a liar, because they spend all kinds of money to make it taste delicious. It tastes delicious. Maybe it's horrible for you, but it's great. It tastes great, and it fools your body, because they spent millions of dollars on food science to make your brain think that it's something
0: exactly.
1: absolutely delicious.
0: Yeah.
1: But once you understand that, you know, you start to kind of pull the curtain back on the food, and it's not, it's like, oh, we're not going to this big, like, oh, you know, down with kind of, nothing like that. But it's like, but once you start to pull the curtain back, you realize how little most people who are far away, who are paying people nothing to farm this food, care about what you eat.
0: Mm-hmm.
1: You know what I mean? By sheer virtue of the conditions that they have these people living in, they don't care about what you eat in the same respect. So it's like, you have to take that ownership, and you give these kids that ownership. It helps them really, like, understand that they are in control of a lot more than they think that they are.
0: Mm-hmm. Yeah,
1: that's, you know, awesome. What I mean? It's a great, like, gateway into getting someone to understand that they're worthy of a little bit more.
0: Mm-hmm. At an early stage in their life.
1: Absolutely. And when they're about to go out into the world and be told in a million different, well, they're already told in a million different ways that they're not good enough. But you're going to go out into a million different ways and have somebody tell you that the things you do aren't good, and you're going to pay for that privilege. You know what I mean? To have somebody tell you that have you eat garbage and tell you that you're not good enough. So it's like, you teach these people that, you teach everybody, teach all people. You know what I mean? Like, little kids, adults, you teach everybody. You teach the people that they're worth a little bit more than that. And
0: so how many kids did you have in this group, or what was it like?
1: My group was two. Mm-hmm. big group. But I think there was a bunch of chefs. There was like three, man, like, I'm trying to remember, like, off the top of my head. I know Michael from Bang Bang was there.
0: Mm-hmm.
1: Tigus
0: from, I'm saying her name wrong. Tigus from Demira.
1: Demira, yeah. I believe.
0: Tigus.
1: Yeah, I don't know. Javon Nichols was there. She's really nice from the South Side. Constance, Chef Constance. I don't know her last name, but she was really like everybody's grandma. It was honestly, I'm not just saying this. I'm not trying to be like, you know, kumbaya, everybody, puppy dogs and ice cream. But it was genuinely, like, you know what I mean? Like, a nice moment of people who were there truly for the kids.
0: Right.
1: The chefs, I mean. The people who were there were, I don't know, you know, you assume it's for the kids, you know. You always want to assume it's for the best, you know. You don't know why people attend those kind of things, for maybe assuage guilt or whatever, but you always assume it's for the kids. So everybody there seemed really excited about what they were doing for the kids, and I was really excited what we were doing for the kids. And, you know, like, to be able to talk to, like, young people, like, of color, I mean, let's be honest, you know what I mean? I can speak to a lot of the situations that maybe most of our family members find themselves in, you know. Like, I've been on the other side of the law. I had a couple felonies, you know what I'm saying, stuff like that, that on paper I shouldn't be anywhere near, you know, as respected or spoken as kindly to as, you know, I am. And that's not lost on me either. So I know that when with that comes

0: And like, so when I go out and, I talk to people, and I talk to kids who, you know, they may have some, I mean, they may have somebody in the system,
1: mm-hmm. right?
0: You know, in some aspect, in some sense of it. I mean, they're public school, they're in the system, in that system.
1: Right.
0: You know what I mean? So it's like, they understand systems. And it's like, I come from the public school. I've done all that silly stuff, you know, like, and so when we speak, they see that it's not like some guy who's coming here to tell you that, you know, going to Harvard is going to change everything for you. Mm-hmm. I mean, it can, but I mean, let's be honest, that's not even a reality for most white people. Do you know what I mean? Going to Harvard ain't a reality for most white people. And there's, you know, people with money can't even get into Harvard like that. So it's like, you come and tell these kids that that's the only, like those antiquated ways of getting ahead are the only ways to get ahead. I mean, that doesn't exist anymore, man. You can't go to college for nothing, come out, buy a house, picket fence, 2.3 kids, and one person, you know, one income household. That's not the reality anymore. But we teach these kids from an antiquated system. The public school was built during for the Industrial Revolution. So, I mean, like, we build like happy little workers. And it's like, we get into these, and then they get older and we throw them out into the world. They're like, all right, cool. Now you got to go to college. We keep moving the goalposts on them, changing the rules. And it's like, when you do that to somebody, you know, like, what's right and what's wrong, it becomes very gray. It becomes like ethereal.
1: Walk us through what did you get to do then? So was it like you met with them?
0: Oh man, I met with them
1: a couple of times.
0: They came to a couple of spots. You know, I had some of the older volunteers, the kids who worked there from between 18 and 25. So I mean, mm-hmm. they're adults. You know, they're kids to me because I'm 46.
1: Mm-hmm.
0: So I had a couple of those ones, the 18 and 25 year olds, because mm-hmm. Money Gun is a bar, so that's where FAFO is. So
1: okay,
0: if I wanted to prep it, you know, I don't know the legalities of that, but I didn't want to get involved with having someone under 21 inside a bar at any time. Yeah,
1: right.
0: So I had them there. I had absolutely zero hand in it. Mm-hmm. I didn't touch it. I told them, I said, look, this is y'all's dinner. This is not mine. I'm here to make sure you don't kill anybody and that the food is to temp. That's it. I'm not going to do anything other than that. So. And they knocked it out the park. They went there, I mean, like, willing to learn, eager. And, like, they're interns at the farm. These are, like, agriculture students and mm-hmm. they go, whatever. And
1: so part of the college prep program?
0: I don't know if they're part of the kids who work there are. They go to the school and they're part of the center. But these people that I worked with were the volunteers. So they're, like, the camp counselors, if you will.
1: Okay.
0: You know, they're college kids. They're getting their master's. One of the young women is getting her master's. Or just got her master's. And so they're working with these kids. And like, so I was helping them raise awareness for the group of kids they work with.
1: Okay.
0: So it was like that kind of stuff. So I was mentoring the teachers. The teachers, essentially. Guides, yeah, I guess for lack of a better word, yeah. And, I mean, what we did is they made a soup and a whole little thing. I took them to Rare Tea because mm-hmm. Rare Tea sellers are homies. And I said, well, let's zhuzh it up a little bit. If we're raising money, right, let's go see what we can get. And, you know, we went to Rare Tea and they hooked it up. We got a bunch of really cool – we got some really nice ingredients.
1: Like what?
0: So we got some toasted – wasabi sesame seeds. Mm. They're like this French company, but they're really, really good. We got the shio kombu, real mm-hmm. nice, like, you know, shio kombu, yeah. Mm-hmm. Like, we got some shio kombu. What else we get? Freeze-dried carrots. This really cool smoked vinegar from Japan. Has like some crazy story, I'm sure, that I don't remember off the top of my head.
1: Wow.
0: And, you know, just to kind of like little touches. We don't got to get crazy.
1: So you already had a dish in mind?
0: They had dishes in mind. We did it the way I told them. We're going to do this the way I do this. We're going to go with an idea in our head. We're going to go to Rare Tea and we're going to tell them these are the ideas that we have.
1: Mm-hmm.
0: And we're going to figure out how to streamline it. So that's kind of what we did. We went there. I gave them the Chez Panisse cookbook for that. Because, you know, since it's a farm, Chez mm-hmm. Panisse, a lot of slow food. So I figure it's they get a history lesson and they get, like, a good jumping off point.
1: Yeah, it's exciting.
0: So we did that. Yeah, absolutely. So we did that. They got the books and they learned what they learned. And they brought me the ideas and we went to Rare Tea and we kind of hashed them out a little bit. And they ordered whatever they wanted and we made it. We just added a couple little touches. And I don't have any pictures, but the Gary Comer people, I'm sure, have a bunch of them on their mm-hmm. thing. And it was such a nice evening, man. I mean, like, Michael from Bang Bang was there. You know, he's a lovely person. You know, he's a truly, truly a gem of a human. And it was just nice to see people really make it about the kids, honestly. And as cheesy and as corny, I don't like doing that. Like coming like, you know, it's all about the kids, man. Like, because it is, but I hate to be that guy, you know?

0: Mm-hmm.
1: to say. But it's funny, like, to see people really, really, really, like, not want to put themselves in front of, like, take the pictures behind the kids. You know what I mean? When they take the picture with the kid, they put the kid in front and they stand behind them. Like,
0: right.
1: The body language was indicative of somebody who wants to elevate the person that they're there to help as opposed to be in
0: lift
1: the forefront.
0: You up.
1: Absolutely.
0: Yeah, cool.
1: So seeing that, those little things really made me feel good about what they're doing there and my participation in
0: that. And then, so what was the dish that your group was?
1: So they did, one of the young ladies, Kelly, she did a, it's like a carrot and it's like a carrot and squash soup.
0: Mm-hmm.
1: With she made this really cool like beet and apple type like vegetable broth that we added to it. So it had this like sweet. Mm. It was really nice, and we topped it with some the toasted wasabi sesame seeds and some of the freeze dried carrots.
0: Mm.
1: And then Alia made a latke. You know what I mean, like a potato pancake. We made it, whipped up some sour cream, got it to like stiff, and then dressed it with some of the shio kombu and called it a day.
0: What is shio kombu?
1: Shio kombu is like a salted like seaweed
0: like,
1: from Japan, you know, so it's chopped up and whatever.
0: Gotcha. Okay.
1: And it's like.
0: Yeah, that sounds awesome.
1: It's kelp, I guess. Kombu is like kelp. Whatever. Okay. You know, we're not making those distinctions right now, but it's that. So we chopped some of that up and put it right on the dish and just sent it out like that. It was simple. That's my jam. I love simple.
0: Mm-hmm. Yeah.
1: Three ingredients if I can. and that's all it was. It was really nice, and everybody loved it. The kids really, I think they're adults, but kids. The kids, they really put their heart into it, man. And it was really nice to see people kind of like give them. I stayed as far away from that table as possible because I didn't want to be talked to in that respect with it.
0: You wanted them to get credit for everything that they had done.
1: I had nothing to do with it other than making sure that they had a space to do with it and that like they weren't going to kill anybody by putting anything rancid in there. That's literally all I did. I said, you know, don't do that. But that was it. Not that we're using rancid stuff, but it's like you know what it's like. You know what I mean? Like it's parent-teacher conference. I don't want to be there for that. Like, go ahead. So I let them do all the talking. And because, I mean, that's what it's about, right?
0: Yeah. Do you know how many guests came? So then, like
1: 100 and something. It's a beautiful facility. 100
0: so they turned out that many dishes, too. That's a good experience.
1: It was an insane amount of food. To be honest with you, I've worked with professionals, like chefs, who couldn't have done it as smoothly as these kids did. Honestly. Yeah. I mean, I am not just saying, it's not like I'm not giving them any more credit than I think they deserve. Mm-hmm. But I definitely think they deserve that amount of credit that they were professional and they knocked out the part.
0: Awesome. That's awesome.
1: Yeah, it was really cool. I had a time. I had a really good time.
0: Cool. Thank you for bringing my awareness to the Gary Kolmer Youth Center too, because I definitely want to
1: I have a lot of cool stuff going on with them too. Like,
0: that's very cool.
1: There's some more stuff that we have in the pipeline that's coming down with that they've tentatively asked me to be a part of.
0: Oh, nice.
1: I'm definitely – I mean, you know, we're kind of in the talks of how that's how that is going to hash out. But like – I told them I'm already 100% in, so like I don't think it's telling anything.
0: That's great.
1: It's cool to say that I'm involved and I'm planning on taking a little bit more of an active participatory role.
0: You'd be great at that. I mean, I can just see you. You know,
1: I love it, man. I mean, I love talking. To the kids, it's like I love talking just in general. But
0: and they're probably mesmerized. I'm sure they just. I mean, like there's something about you that when people are listening, they're just like, oh my gosh.
1: You know, I think it's because. I'm big, and I like make sure I like hold them down.
0: So you're also always nicely dressed.
1: Oh,
0: the last time I have to say it. Last time I saw you, we went and got sushi, and you had on like dress pants and a dress shirt and some cool suspenders. I was just like, look at my raggedy self with a pair of jeans and a t-shirt, you know.
1: Oh, no,
0: and even today, you walked in here, I was like, it is autumn. Look at Rafa rolling in here with a nice jacket.
1: I had a beret on, yes.
0: A beret, yeah. I mean, just like always styling. Thank you for that.
1: Thank you for that. It's one of those things, man. I spent a little bit of time during the pandemic at in fashion school. So I was through the new school at Parsons.
0: Uh-huh.
1: So a little bit, right?
0: The new school at Parsons?
1: Yeah, New York City. So they were doing online courses during the pandemic.
0: Oh, wow. So, okay. So, you say Parsons and I think chicken.
1: In New York City. No, the new school at Parsons.
0: Oh, wow.
1: So they offered during the pandemic, they had no It was total, like, Instagram ad got me. And I said, let me see what this is about. Boom.
0: Let's do it.
1: And I swear, I submitted my portfolio. They accept me. I did the whole thing. And they did this thing where I was like, I got, like, towards the end, they try to, like, get a couple more bucks out of me. So
0: yeah.
1: I was like, I got about as far with this as I'm going to go. Peace.
0: Yeah.
1: You keep,
0: we out.
1: You keep the rest of it, baby. I got what I needed.
0: Yeah.
1: You know, they should have saved the good stuff for the end, but, you know, they didn't know any better. They gave me the good stuff in front.
0: That's awesome.
1: I skipped out on the bill. But don't tell them that.
0: It won't leave my lips.
1: Yeah, it's between you and me. I like dressing for my age.
0: Mm-hmm.
1: Do you know what I mean?
0: Mm-hmm.
1: Not in that, the good old days, but like my grandpa always had a nice shirt on.
0: Mm-hmm. Yes.
1: Whatever, always a nice shirt.
0: Yeah, mine did too. Always an undershirt too. And he emphasized the importance that
1: Have an undershirt on.
0: He's flashing his undershirt.
1: I flash my undershirt, sorry.
0: First class.
1: You can't see it. It's so corny, and it's such a corny, but it's like definitely like everything about your day has to be like set up to make you feel a mm-hmm. certain way, right?
0: Mm-hmm.
1: Like if you want to feel good about yourself, you got to wake up early and, you know, make sure that you have time to make yourself feel good. You
0: know yeah, that's awesome.
1: Like, it doesn't, I was telling you before and off the air when we met for sushi, I was like, I haven't set an alarm in like 20 something years, mm-hmm. man. Like, I don't even, maybe 30.
0: Mm-hmm.
1: Like I wake up at 4 a.m. every day, 4:30. I sit around, like, I meditate, I take in the day, and, like, I let the day just kind of unfold. You
0: mm-hmm.
1: know what I mean? Like, I tell people, it gets me in the mindset of the day is waking up with me because I'm up before the sun rises.
0: Mm-hmm. Yeah.
1: So I'm chilling. I watch the sun come up. I watch everybody wake up. So it definitely puts you in a mindset of, like, main character kind mm-hmm. of vibe, right? But also, too, like, it's a sense of, like, I'm not in a rush. Everybody else is catching up to me. I'm not in a rush.
0: I worked in amusement parks for years.
1: Yeah.
0: And my favorite shift was the early shift because you get there and the park, they're still like hosing down the walkways and everything. And you feel like you're there before
1: you can feel
0: hundreds of thousands of guests pour through the gate. And you have this sense of like
1: the
0: calm before the heartbeat, the calm before the storm. Yeah, I get what you're saying.
1: Yeah, it's cool. So like I mean, I take it all in. I go for a walk. I'm always in awe of where I'm at.
0: Mm-hmm.
1: You know what I mean? Like, so everything about my day starts from that. From where I'm like, I don't have a set amount of time that I meditate. I take like mushrooms in the morning. You know what I mean? Like, I take mm-hmm. my little bit of magic mushrooms every morning, and I chill, vibe out, you know, ease into my day, and I don't rush anywhere. You know what I mean? Like. I give myself plenty. I grew up, it's from like growing up in the city, taking buses and trains everywhere.
0: Mm-hmm.
1: You just automatically add an hour and change to
0: Correct.
1: Everything you do.
0: Yep.
1: So it's like my life is that way. I add an hour and change. It's
0: That's
1: not an inconvenience to me.
0: Right.
1: Like I get to.
0: It's a plus.
1: You know what I mean? I get everywhere like early on time. I try not to be like late. Because
0: the fact that you made it through the city
1: it was insane.
0: Today and you were here ahead of time, that's amazing.
1: It was insane.
0: The marathon day is just unique.
1: I gave myself an hour and change to get here. And I said, it's a 20-minute straight bus ride or an hour and change walk. I'm just going to take the bus. And I forgot. I put my head in the – I don't know anything. I don't check the weather. I just know it's fall. I walk outside. I'm mm-hmm. back in the coat. Like, I really stay away from – I stay away from all that shit. Like, I knew the marathon was happening, but I didn't know where it was happening. I didn't remember. I ran the marathon a couple times, but I didn't remember where it was. Shit, I don't remember.
0: It's all over.
1: Yeah.
0: Too. It goes done. Zigzag
1: in
0: through.
1: And out. We were talking about that. Like,
0: yeah.
1: By 11 o'clock, like, you're getting ready to start your day, and, like, five people – like, there's, like, the runner-up, the winner. Like, they're already at home. They're on the plane flying home. You know
0: right.
1: what I mean? It's crazy. But so I try to give myself an hour and a half time. I don't rush anywhere. I was talking about this. If I hit that curb and that it's less than 10 seconds, I'll wait for the next light.
0: Mm-hmm.
1: I don't rush nowhere.
0: Right.
1: You know what I mean? Like, and that bleeds into everything. So then my dress affects the way I am too. So like I'm comfortable in everything I wear. So I always tell people, everything looks good at me because I'm comfortable and with myself. You
0: mm-hmm.
1: know what I mean?
0: Right.
1: I like myself, so I like the way everything looks at me. So
0: yep.
1: I don't worry about that.
0: Yep.
1: But like I said, the crisp shirt, the stuff like that, that's mostly like, I'm a firm believer, bro. In a certain age, you know, like, if you want to be taken, it's visuals. A lot of that is everything, you know what I mean? And there's certain things that, like, I don't like to go into a space with a dirty shirt. You know, mm-hmm. It's not cool. I mean, right. it's disrespectful to everybody. These people, they took the time to get ready to come here. I can take the time.
0: Right.
1: It's like, what I look like walking into a space in a dirty T-shirt, I don't care how you walk into this, but that's irrelevant.
0: Mm-hmm.
1: I cannot do that because, right. You know what I mean? Yes. I don't want to disrespect the event, the space, by coming in kind of however. You know, people take time putting events together. People take time doing that stuff. And it's like to show up any which way.
0: Your appreciation for the time they've already
1: absolutely.
0: Put in.
1: To show up any which way is one of those minor slaps in the face, but it's still mm-hmm. a slap in the face.
0: Mm-hmm. Yep.
1: And I don't like that. So I try to avoid that. I'm like, hey, man, like, I'm going out. I can at least I can take a shower and put on a clean shirt mm-hmm. to be – nobody's yep. gonna see me here, you know what I mean? Nobody's gonna see. They can't see what I'm wearing, but like we're here.
0: I wish I had a picture of you at the door, because really it was like autumn has arrived.
1: Yeah, I have the long
0: even,
1: coat
0: because you're tall. The coat is it long. Flows. It flows. So you weren't just standing at the door. You were like,
1: whoosh. Yeah. Oh, I glide. Yeah.
0: And just like the weather outside today is like there's a little bit of a breeze. It's beautiful. Cooler.
1: I love it.
0: Yeah.
1: This is my time, man. I have so many cute jackets and sweaters and like hats and. I have a million dope ass hats that like I just can't wait to wear like berets and stuff like that. I love that stuff.
0: Yeah.
1: I live for that goofy stuff. But I always dress for the occasion, no matter what the occasion is. I mm-hmm. dress for it. You know what I'm saying? Mm-hmm. Like,
0: yep.
1: I don't buy anything new. That's the other thing. The only thing I really buy new are shoes because that's
0: your feet. You have to.
1: A couple bucks on that. But the money I save on all these crazy on the clothes, I spend on the shoes. But like. The other trick of it, too, is knowing where to go to the Goodwill. Because mm-hmm. like, you have to, like, look at the demographics of what do you want to wear. So I go to the one over here.
0: You told me. Yeah, this one, yeah.
1: Because it's all the old, like, Italian cats who live uh-huh. right here. They're, I mean, they got to die sometime. Mm-hmm. And some of those guys, you know, I fit their shirts. So I come off. I get nice stuff.
0: I used to live up in Andersonville and Rogers Park, and I would say that Howard Brown, the brown elephant up there,
1: that's
0: gay divorce leads to wonderful furniture being available at a very cheap price at the Brown Elephant because
1: that's good eating right there as far as like food, like furniture, yes. Like yeah, you can come across some real gems there.
0: Yep,
1: I have a few spots. That's one of them. Yeah, I love that.
0: Rafa, I'm looking at the clock and I'm
1: sorry. I took up so much of your time.
0: No, this is amazing. I have loved having you on the show today. Thank you so much for being here.
1: Thank you for having me.
0: It's been a treat. I can't wait to talk to you again some more.
1: Whenever. If you ever need a wacky co-host, I'm available.
0: I love it. And we're also going to go out and do some dining on our own and just check stuff out.
1: Every time, whenever you want.
0: Thank you so much, Rafa.
1: Always a pleasure, brother. I'll talk to you later.

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2: 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More information about Malort Spritz and all other Mars products is at mars.beer. Mars Community Brewing is a proud partner of Lumpin' Radio. What's Mars is yours.

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I am your host, Camila Rashid. I have a deep question for you. Have you ever felt invisible in a room full of people? I have. In 2014, I made the difficult decision to end a decade-long relationship. I moved from a two-bedroom apartment I shared with my partner on the Near West Side to a one-bedroom apartment on the South Side of Chicago. And once I was there in the quiet, I realized I had never really been alone in my entire life. I was the youngest of four girls, and then a classmate, and then a roommate, and then a housemate, and I had never been alone long enough to hear the sound of my own breathing. And yet, I had often felt invisible. It was not until I was alone at 34, for the first time in my entire life, that I realized I had no idea who I was outside of another. No idea how to define myself outside of titles, roles, siblings, and partners. It was the first time in my life I had the opportunity to really be a witness to myself. It resulted in a change of careers, a change of social circles, a change of hairstyles, because now I was witnessing myself. I was no longer inclined to be in the company of people who mistook being in the same room for intentional presence, for reciprocal connection. This reflection inspired our theme today, Can I Get a Witness? In this episode, I, along with my guests, Kendall Carg and J. Jabron Villalobos, will be talking about cultivating authentic friendships in a world that asks us to constantly perform our identity. But before we bring in our guests, I want to play a song. This is That Girl by Estero.

0: we're back. Our theme today, as I mentioned before, is can I get a witness about being yourself and being witnessed by other people in a performative world? And I'm here joined with two of my good friends. I'm going to give them a little intro, a little bio intro before that we get into our conversation. Kendall Carg and Jabron Villalobos. Kendall Carg is a seasoned live arts producer and nonprofit administrator who has held leadership roles as the producing director for the Museum of Contemporary Art Chicago and managing director of the Neo-Futurists. She has spearheaded major civic initiatives like the inaugural Chicago Shakespeare in the Parks tour and managed international productions focusing on community engagement and sustainable fiscal management and growth. Carg completed her BFA in drama at the University of Cincinnati's College Conservatory of Music, CCM, and holds an MFA in Arts Leadership from the Dual Arts Leadership Master's Program at DePaul University in conjunction with Chicago Shakespeare Theater. J. Jabron Villalobos is a Chicago-based arts administrator, curator, and educator with over 15 years of experience specializing in civic engagement, cultural policy, and museum practice. In addition to teaching at the graduate level, he has developed pivotal cultural initiatives for major museums, as well as municipal and national entities in arts and culture. Jabron holds dual advanced degrees in both arts administration and policy, and a master of arts in modern art history, theory, and criticism from the School of the Art Institute of Chicago, better known as SEIC. Welcome to Jabron and Kendall.
1: Hi.
0: Hey, your mics are hot.
2: Thank you for having us.
0: Now that you know your mic is on.
1: So are our faces.
0: Thank you so much to our producer today, yeah. Stephanie, for getting me together. We had quite the struggle to get all the bobbles and thingamabobs and buttons pushed for me to get my stuff together today. And thank you to Kendall and Jabron for joining me. I'm so happy that you're here. Were those bios good? Did I leave anything out that I should have added?
1: No, I'm even more nervous now because I feel like I have something to live up to.
0: You have nothing to live up to. Those are just a series of facts of things you did.
1: Oh, okay.
0: But I struggle with whether or not I should do, when people are on the show and they're like my friend, right? There's a part of me that's like, should I do this formal thing where there's a bio or should I not do a formal thing where there's a bio? But you are accomplished people, and how we met is a feature in today's theme. It matters to why, out of all the wonderful friends I have, that I'm asking you two in particular to converse with me about this theme. Mm-hmm. And how we met was at work.
1: Yeah.
0: So right. I think that's a good segue mm-hmm. into my first prompt, which is, what's our cute meet? How did we meet? Because I love, one of the things I want the world to know is that we met separately.
2: Yeah. That's right.
0: And then you all met each other.
1: Yeah. Mm-hmm.
0: And then so we developed separate love affairs mm-hmm. and then merged them at one point.
1: Mm-hmm.
0: So I met Kendall first. So Kendall, can you remember when we first met? I don't remember our first meeting.
1: You know, when you sent this question, I got nervous because I was like, I don't remember. Like, we met at Chicago Shakespeare.
0: Yes.
1: We were getting our master's.
0: Yes.
1: And I don't remember the specific moment I met you, but I remember always being in that office and being like, this person is so much cooler than me.
0: What?
1: Like, just the whole time. And, well, because you were willing to, you were doing what I wanted to do. You were willing to speak up and speak what you believe in.
0: Sorry,
1: any
0: I'm
1: room.
0: Making faces at you because it's making me emotional.
1: She's crying. But also that like it didn't matter. You were another person that was there that, like, even though the art was important and what drew us to the fields that we were in, community engagement was also equally important for us and was the work that I think all three of us in our meet cutes at some point we all connect over, that it's not just the art, it's the audience, right? It's making sure the community is there. And so I can't remember the specific moment. I just remember watching you do what you do and like being like, I'm going to chase after this person because, like, they're cool. Wow.
0: I don't know we've ever talked about it like that, and that is so touching to me. very touched. I remember we had this, I won't get into the details, but we had this very involved interview process to get into our graduate program because it came with a fellowship. And so in addition to the regular stuff that people do to get into the programs, you know, into graduate programs to get into graduate school, you also had this, we also had this very intense multi-day interview process for the fellowship that accompanied our program. And I just remember actually, you know what? You were not a part of my cohort. I was a year ahead of you.
1: Yeah.
0: Okay, so
1: even more so why I was like, oh, when I came in, because I was the only one, remember, in my year? Like, you had three in your year, and I only had one in mine. So I
0: actually,
1: had all three of you.
0: Actually, we had a vacant spot. I actually think that Dan was in...
1: Dan and Carly and you were in the same year.
0: Yeah, I was like, Dan, Carly, and me were all in the same year, and you came after.
1: Yeah.
0: Because they decided to just do one, I guess, instead of two, because they only had two fellows every year at a time. But I feel like how we first met, how I first encountered you was like, as a part of that interview process, you meet the current
1: fellows. You probably came down to
0: mine. Yeah, at some point you meet the fellows who are currently in the program. Mm-hmm. And I just remember being like, the lady is so blunt. She is just speaking her mind. She seems entirely nonplussed and not intimidated by this process and very confident in her person. And she has a sense of humor and she's not uptight. And I remember thinking, because I'm sure at some point the program director did ask us our input on candidates. And I just remember being like, she's a real person. And I think I will survive this program if she is in here.
1: So real.
0: So, but I really, truly, it was a time ago because in my middle-aged memory, I was like, were we in the same cohort? It's like, no, you are a year behind me.
1: Yeah. Camila, I think our friendship is 15 years old.
2: Oh, boy.
0: It is. It absolutely, like, we met in 2011. It had to be 2011, right? Or was it 2012?
1: Yeah, 2011.
0: It was 2011.
1: That's when I started. Yeah. Our friendship's getting ready to drive.
0: It is.
1: We're getting
0: It's getting its learner's permit. Okay, so Jerron, do you remember how we met? I think I remember. Do you remember how we met? Because it was also around this time in my life. It was around 2013 or 14. It had to be.
2: It would have been 2013. And I think I remember we were at the Chicago Park District South Shore office.
0: Probably.
2: Was that our first meeting? I remember, speaking of things like that you remember about these individuals, I remember Camila coming into the room and having this deadpan look on her face.
3: Yeah.
2: Beautiful outfit.
3: Yes. Always.
2: And we were all starting the cultural, oh God, it's going to
0: say liaison.
2: The cultural liaison.
0: Yes. It was a new project at the Park District.
1: Mm-hmm. Yeah. And how we all met Vivian too.
2: That's true.
1: Vivian,
2: that's, also, I met
1: you.
2: Vivian at that Park District job when we were the inaugural cultural liaisons for the Culture, Arts, and Nature Department at
0: Can you, just for to fill people in, who is Vivian? Just so folks who are listeners who are like, who's Vivian? Who's that lady?
1: She's like the, what's her official title now? She's program director at DCASE.
2: I do think so. I don't remember her title at the Park District, but at that time, she was helping with the summer programs.
1: Yeah, she's Chicago Park District and City of Chicago. Like, she's just an awesome friend to all three of us, but also like, doing a lot of what we do.
2: But I mean, you know, I'll point out, I think all of us, Vivian, who's not in the room, but the three of us, we're all in a really important moment in our careers where we felt the energy, we felt similar vibes in terms of like cultural engagement, community planning. We were all just so into it.
1: Yeah.
2: And Vivian was too, I think.
1: Yeah.
0: One of the things that I remember about our first meeting was also that you were deadpan.
2: Look at us now.
0: Which is funny because we couldn't be any less deadpan as people, but our professional personas, I think, read as opaque, even though we are actually oversharers when push comes to shove. But I remember thinking you were also very polished. You were very put together. I feel like you wore a blazer just because I'm deciding that.
1: I was
0: that,
1: just thinking that, Camila.
2: I love you wore a blazer.
0: You were wearing a blazer. I remember it was probably navy because I know how you feel about the spectrum of the color blue. And I remember how professional you sounded, how together you were. But that was just the initial impression. Actually, the thing that really impacted me was when we started to work on our, on kind of developing these this position, this role. Yeah. I mean, I think we've all had the privilege of like originating things as part of our professional lives. And we were trying to figure out what is this role going to be that we had inaugurated through the Culture, Arts and Nature Division at the Park District. We had a lot of really candid conversations about what we felt like did and didn't work, about experiences we had had, ways we wanted to introduce a new way of working, some of which we had strong opinions about, but we're trying to figure out in real time. And I found your transparency refreshing. I felt like finally a person is not dressing up the problems with the cultural industry, is like as disgruntled as I am, and is having a real conversation with me so we can actually try to do something interesting and new. And I very much needed that. I felt a lot of pressure, I think, in graduate school, which was the experience I had had right before it. And then some freelance work that was happening for me around that time between 2012 when I graduated from graduate school and 2013 when I met you, literally like only a year apart from my friendship with Kendall starting and then me meeting you through the Park District. I remember feeling like a lot, I was encountering a lot of performance, that I felt a lot of pressure to be an idea of a Black woman administrator, an idea of a producer that was really paternal, that I should care about the things that other people cared about, when really I cared about neighborhood-based things. I cared about culture in the city that wasn't really well supported, wasn't really visible, would not, quote unquote, catapult my career. I wanted to really get behind people who were doing stuff in the neighborhoods I thought should be amplified. And there was nothing around me professionally at the time that was saying go in that direction. Right. In fact, I was getting a lot of, quote unquote, advice that was saying, you know, these are the things you should do if you want to advance your career, and you will have a professional gap. Your professional life will stall if you keep caring about this community stuff, because that's not going to move you forward. That's not going to make you visible as a product. That's not going to make you visible as a leader. And that's not where the money is. That's not where the stability is in your life. And so it was really refreshing to, first of all, just be in the Culture, Arts and Nature Division of the Park District with a bunch of people at the time who were like, we're focused on arts and neighborhoods. We're focused on culture and neighborhoods, and that is our priority. So it was really refreshing to be in the company of people who were like, I care about what you care about. But it was very exciting to me, Jerron, to be opposite you, to be having a conversation about the stuff that didn't work in it. Because even if we were wanting to do things that were neighborhood specific, there were big gaps in policy, structure.
2: Well, you know, if I can throw this in, I think for me it was important to work at the Park District because I do believe in public schools. I do believe in public parks. I do believe in public radio. I believe in these things that made me who I am. And I do in some way see it as like I owe it back to the community, right? This shaped me. I was the latchkey kid that also grew up at, you know, in the public library after school programs. But I think to your point, Camila, that we also witnessed at a very young age what didn't work. So we were coming with a lived experience, and we weren't, I would say, I wasn't angry. I wasn't disgruntled. I knew what my qualms were with the art world, but I also could pinpoint the areas where I'm like, that's not going to work. That's, you know, that needs repair. That needs a different approach. And I think you and I saw that as well based on our lived experience, but also what we wanted out of that, the potential of that role that we were creating.
0: Yeah, that was, and even though that was a professional moment, right? Like it was when the ceiling, I think that whole period of time, when I made the decision to not stay and work on a program that I created and produced with a major regional theater and decided to do something crazy, which is go into job insecurity and freelance and figure out my perspective as a producer, and to say, even though literally no one around me but my friends, the people lateral to me, are saying this is valid, and I have no one in my industry, no one who is mentoring or ahead of me who's established saying go in that direction or giving me guidance, I'm guiding myself to go, I know I won't be happy if I'm just a cog in an institutional wheel. I know I won't feel fulfilled in my work if I am, you know, Black lady decoration and diversity clout for an institution. If I have to work within infrastructures that really weren't built to center people like me, to render us visible and valid, then I have to do that a certain way. And I actually need this time to like experiment and find out what way that is. And so the summer that we spent together working on that that cultural liaison program was actually like restorative and healing, because I felt raw and unsupported and vulnerable at that time. And like I said, I had also ended a relationship. I had moved to the other side of town, and I felt like I have to have this time to be really uncomfortable and insecure and unsure and figure out myself and really sit with what my voice inside me is telling me and let that lead me, because I have never let that voice lead me. And I actually think part of the reason why I was feeling stifled and unhappy was because I was not witnessing myself. I wasn't really going like, what do you actually really want to do? Stop listening to everybody else to just decide who you want to be. And then start also realizing who you want to listen to. What kind of intake do you want?
2: You know, I'll throw this in. Also, at the Park District, at least at this time, I got a lot of mentorship under Maida McNeil. And I think a lot of people know who Maida McNeil is in the city of Chicago, right? And it was also a time where I came in with, you know, the SAIC credentials and the radical thinking at times, but I also felt like Maida supported me in a way that, you know, to the point of this conversation, made me be seen. And all of a sudden, the suit jacket that I was wearing was not to be, you know, playing a role that I'm not. It was to... It actually was... I was just a real professional in the field. And I think that is also another moment where, like, when you encourage people and support their work, the results are amazing. I mean, look at you now. Look at three of us now.
0: Who would have thought? Who would have thought? I think this is actually a good place to pause, because when we come back, I want to talk about you all's cute meet. I wasn't there, and something inside me has such deep FOMO for not being a witness the day that you two met and became.
2: There's a story.
0: Okay. Tell me the story. Because to be honest, I've actually, when I thought about it, I was like, actually, I've wanted to know this my whole life. It's tell me the story of how the two of you met.
2: It's a spicy story. I'm going to let Kendall.
0: Remember the FCC guidelines we discussed?
2: Let me set the stage. I'll set the stage. So we were both working at the Museum of Contemporary Art in the Department of Performance and Public Practice. And
3: was it even called that then?
2: It wasn't called that yet. We weren't in the same department. Yeah. But then, I won't make the story too long, our departments merged. And we had one of our first all-team meetings, and I discovered that Kendall was my boss.
3: I wasn't your boss.
2: Well, take it away. You tell the story from your end.
3: we went through a reorg, and you know, that's always, I'm sure lots of people have been through, you know, like when you move people around and who's in charge of who and who works for who. And suddenly we were a team. And and for a long time, I was like, I mean, I can tell that Gibran is good at what he does. I can tell that I want to work on what he's working on with him. I'm the producing director, so like I'm supposed to be the managerial person to his curatorial community engagement work. I'll keep showing up and wait for him to thaw. It's okay. I got Tara to thaw. Like she partners with me now, and January likes me now. I'll get Gibran. And it took until we were in a room full of kids giving a presentation, and I put the org chart up on my presentation, on my slides on the screen. And Gibran comes up to me after the kids leave the room, and he goes, So you're not my boss? And I said, no, man, I've never been your boss.
0: So how long were you thinking that?
3: The whole time.
2: The whole time. As soon as we were clustered into this team, I thought, oh, this is my boss. And, you know, I had an axe to grind about community engagement, and I wanted to be fully funded. And I was not kind at times. Because there's a power dynamic. And for me, it's, you know, I'm in a big institution. I don't want to get bullied around. So, of course, I put on, you know, a tough attitude, I would say. And then
3: it never felt like that. It just felt like I knew you weren't ready to
1: I mean, like, if we're talking about friendship today, right? Like when you're talking about work friends, like, versus, like, colleagues to work friends to, like, friend friends. Mm-hmm. Like, I knew you weren't even ready to be work friends. Mm-hmm. You know what I mean? Like, I knew you had business to do and that you didn't trust me yet. And, like, just as work colleagues, it was like, oh, I have trust to build just as a colleague. And, but, like, so often that is what first leads to work friendship is, like, can I lean on you? Can I trust you with the secret? Can I trust you with this opinion? Like, when we talk about admiring each other, I think the spark for all three of us in our respective meet-cutes is like oh, I like the honesty coming mm-hmm. from that person, and, like, I can trust my honest opinions with this person because, like, they're going to tell me what they think, and I can trust that they want to listen when I tell them my weird way of thinking or my weird idea.
2: Or in other words, after I saw the org chart, I said, okay, we can be friends.
1: Okay, we can be friends now.
0: So for the moment, what we're going to do is pause for some messages from our community members.
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0: Okay, we're back with our guests, Kendall Karg and Jabron Villalobos. So I think this is a good segue into my next prompt, which is, what did that look like for for us respectively? It was kind of instantaneous. I'm a Gemini, so I'm very much like, I like it, I hate it. There's no in between. A dear friend of mine, Lyndon, told me recently, you have no threshold for ambiguity. And I was like, we've been friends for 25 years. When were you going to tell me that? My self-awareness was not heightened enough to, but it tracks. It's, you're making total sense. So my love of you all was instantaneous. Yeah. The first time Kendall laughed, I was like, this is my girl. And she's going to help me get through this experience of grad school because it's brutal.
7: It's not good.
0: And the first time Jabron was like, I don't like this, I was like, this is my new bestie at work, because he's saying what doesn't work and he's doing it in a really articulate way, and you can tell that real thought has gone behind it. And for me, my love of people comes from their personhood or their intelligence or a combination. If you're like a cool person, if you're really transparent and earnest, and you're really being yourself, and you're smart on top of that, I don't care how blunt you are, I don't care how sharp your opinions might be, I'm falling in love. Yeah. So for me, it was pretty instantaneous. These people are coming with me for life, for as ever, however long they want to do this. How did you all transition from Jabron's paranoia to which is very pronounced? I'm not judging. I'm a very paranoid person as well.
2: In my opinion.
0: Yeah, what did the transition into the love affair that is currently between you, how did that happen?
1: You know, I've been thinking so much about this lately because, like, friendship feels different for me now, like, that we're settling into middle age. And, like, I think the pandemic did that. I think our current political moment did that, in my opinion. of like, oh, it feels different now, like what we all want from friendship. And I think part of that is age, and part of that is like our current moment, right? And so I can just feel the difference of like, we were very much, I think all three of us, like very much all work friends for a really long time. And that didn't mean that there was like deep admiration and like a really good time was had. But something post-pandemic has shifted of like, we need community now.
0: Yeah.
1: And we're also like, ambition feels different now of like the thing that I want to go hardest at anymore is my friends, is my community, is like, are you okay? Are you having a good time? Like not just like, what are you doing? What's the next project? Like that was 25 and doesn't feel like that anymore.
2: I would echo everything you're saying. I would also say margaritas.
1: Yeah,
2: margaritas.
1: Really. I mean, during if I'm being honest.
2: Well, margaritas during right after pandemic or whatever gray time that was. I remember we went out, we got margaritas, and to the point of this conversation, right? Like, can I get a witness? And I think you and I were connecting in ways as friends, but also we were confirming the craziness that we were both experiencing.
1: Yeah.
2: And that, to me, that was the, wait, that is crazy, right? It's not just me. You're validating whatever's happening in my head that doesn't feel right. And I think you and I developed that friendship to the point where, I mean, we're saying it all, right? We have our Taco Bell days where we go get Taco Bell.
7: This is not sponsored.
2: This is definitely not sponsored.
7: This is just our opinion.
2: This is just reality. It's a fact.
7: It's a fact.
2: It's a fact.
7: For us.
2: We go out and we have, I would say, the secret sauce to our Taco Bell time.
7: It's that avocado ranch.
2: It's the avocado ranch. See, this is where we start getting silly.
1: No, I love it.
3: But that is the transition, though, truly is like, again, I can't remember the exact moment that any of us met that when you walked in the door. And I can't remember the exact moment that I was like, oh, this person is coming with me for life. But it is this like this. We've been talking, Jabron and I, a lot lately about like the years of like you both teach. And so like you get to advise the youth, and like a lot of it is like telling them like how much time and investment it takes to build long, meaningful relationships. And that's not just about work. That is about community. That's about the rest of your life. And so like, I think for the three of us, it's often that moment of like, okay, we've been really honest about all this work stuff. I've told you my craziest, like unhinged, like administrative thoughts about what I think is wrong about this workplace. But also, can we go to Taco Bell and say the most unhinged personal things that we're thinking about? Can we have a margarita, Camila, and like scream about our dating life?
2: And also, oh, I would say,
1: so many screams.
2: For me, a validate. Yeah, I will say this, since we're in good company here, I would say you two both are validating points for me in my life, in the sense that I remember one day I was at in a meeting at the MCA, and somebody came up to me and said, but have you met Camila? You really should meet Camila. And you two would have, and I'm like,
1: you're both really buttoned up, committed to a color story, and being disgruntled.
2: That's what they were saying.
1: Administration.
2: That's what they were saying.
1: You should definitely meet your twin.
2: But then, you know.
1: It's true. I can totally see that.
2: But then, you know, what I really enjoyed saying was like, Camila and I go far back. We're good.
1: Yeah, we do.
2: We do.
1: Yeah.
2: So I just wanted to tell that person, like, I already carry the crew that I want to be with.
1: And, I mean, if I ever had a, forget a workplace husband, if I ever had a workplace lover, it was Jabron. You were more than a husband. It was more than that. Because, well, I just think that underneath the, you know, professional, very well put together, always prepared exterior is a deeply sensitive person.
3: Yeah.
1: Who has a great capacity for feeling and seeing other people, and whose, you know, penchant for detail and execution and his work has a lot to do with how much he cares.
3: Yes.
1: And, you know, when I moved into the museum space, I really needed that. I was going from what I felt like was the shelter of the Park District, which really felt like a restorative moment for me in my professional life, into a much more austere environment when I went into museums. You knew more about the environment than I did. And it was a godsend that
0: our professional lives continue to overlap, mm-hmm. that when I went from one job to another, that you didn't go anywhere because I was seeing you there as well. Mm-hmm. And that I really, I had someone to literally sometimes hold my hand, like literally physically hold my hand,
1: yeah.
0: and walk me through how to be in an environment that I had never really been in before. It was new to me at the time. But I was still, I think in a way I was entering back into the fray, right? I was going back into a space that didn't quite understand what I was about and what I was about to do, even though I had a clearer idea now of what I, how I wanted to show up as a leader and a producer.
1: Yeah.
0: But that support was not there. That understanding wasn't always there. And it really was still the people lateral to me at the job and outside of the job who kind of shared the same values, who were helping me get through. And it was in that moment that I realized how important it was for me and the work I wanted to do in the world and the person I wanted to be while I was doing that work, that I absolutely had to have colleagues in the office who, somebody in the room who could make eye contact with me and witness what was happening and go, are you seeing this too?
1: Yeah. Mm-hmm.
0: But that I also needed to have those relationships outside of work as well.
1: Mm-hmm.
0: To be able to brainstorm, problem solve with people who are not in the same building as me, not in the same organization, but fighting a similar battle or trying to achieve a certain kind of outcome of quality of work. And to bring their person to it as well, saying, I'm actually not going to leave my personal politics. I'm not going to leave my worldview out of this. I'm actually going to force it into this and get into as many skirmishes as I need to make sure that that is still woven into what I'm doing. So I think in that period of time around 2014, 2015, I was like, I need to be able to look at somebody in the room and feel seen. I need to actually have that happen outside of work to come to work. And I need to have friendships that reinforce the person I'm becoming and that feel like they feed into that. It's no more the cohort behavior of like,

0: Yeah. And one of the things that I have always loved about both of you is that if I was in the room and you were in the room, I knew there was one person I didn't have to do that with.
1: Yes.
0: I knew there was one person who was going to come up to me and have a very real conversation with me where I could be myself. And I didn't have to feel like the awkward person in the room who didn't get the memo that I was supposed to perform an idea of professional Camila.
1: Yeah. Mm-hmm.
0: That I had, because I've gotten that a lot. I've gotten a lot of sideways looks over the course of my professional life where people were kind of like, you're making a mistake of being yourself. You know,
1: yeah.
0: There's an idea of how I speak you, how I imagine you should show up as a Black woman in this space, and you're not doing that, and framing that as a lack of capacity rather than integrity. You know, framing that as a lack of understanding of how power works and how being Black in mostly white space works, instead of an intentional choice to be a glitch in a system that wants me to disappear.
1: Yeah.
0: So I love that when I walk in the room and I see either of you and other friends we share,
1: yeah,
0: that someone is seeing me.
1: Yeah.
0: And it took the professional moment that I was having around that time and really needing that to realize I actually needed it in all of my life, which is why it's been such a privilege for you all to come willingly without me having to drag you into my personal life. I'm not sure who, it was probably you, Kendall, because you are the person who usually wrangles me and Jabron. But I think it was
1: the secretary.
0: I think it was you who said the three of us should get together. And I remember being like, wait, y'all do know each other.
2: Yeah. Right.
0: You are friends.
1: I remember the moment that you said, literally over margaritas, oh, I get this, because you had never seen the two of us.
0: Yes, the two of you. I was like, this makes so much sense to me now. Why? How have I not known that this was always what their friendship looked like?
1: Yeah.
0: But also the first time the three of us hung out, I was like, this is a thing.
1: Yeah.
0: We have traveled through a portal.
1: A portal. Yes, a portal of arts administration and friendship.
2: But yeah, also all the battle wounds that we carry, and we can laugh about them in each of this company. I don't know that I feel like there are other spaces where I'm going to complain about work or say something about, you know, what I'm not happy about, but I hold back, right? Because I'm like, I can't let the world know that, you know, I'm this disgruntled. But with you all, I have fun as I'm being disgruntled. Like that, we have an agenda for this over Chinese food and just talk it out.
1: Yeah.
0: I also love, because one of the things my next prompt is like, what is the secret ingredient of a really transparent, earnest, reciprocal friendship?
2: Yeah.
0: Taco Bell, margaritas.
1: Margaritas.
0: I was really thinking hard about this. I was like, you know what? You kind of take for granted. This is me saying to me, you know what, Camila, you kind of take people like Jabron and Kendall for granted. Mm. I think there's a part of me that has you sort of fixed, woven in my mind, the lore of my mind, past, present, and future. And is what I like about this project, about doing this radio show and like having friends on, is I can really mine the value of those relationships and think about them more intentionally. And one of the things I have always felt in your presence is seen. One of the things I have always felt is witnessed. I have never felt like I needed to perform one bit. And not only do I feel like I don't need to perform, I feel like I can really, truly be my full, raggedy, weird, mad, ridiculous, loud, misandrist, political, paranoid, goofy, like all the things that in any other setting, I might be like, am I too much? Is it too much? Am I being too honest? Are these people ready for that? I never have to worry about the deep end. And we can pivot from something I saw in the news that is making me spiral to a thing in our industry that is super problematic to, a person
2: to lower back pain.
0: Yes, to lumbar or steamers, handheld steamers. To get wrinkles out of our shirts. There's literally no boundary there.
1: No.
0: And something about that is literally medicine. It is, your presence is medicinal.
1: Agreed.
0: Because I get to show up without any filters or wondering whether or not I need to be an idea of a person in your presence.
1: No, and like leaving the hang is always like, oh, I feel so much, like I feel lighter, I feel fuller at the same time, and I'm not like to your point of like, I get to be seen and I'm not double checking.

0: If I said something egregious, I'm not replaying the whole interaction. I'm just like, because I know to the point, to the theme of today, of just like, can I get a witness? I think all three of us have spent a lot of time for different reasons, just like being too loud, being too large, taking up too much space according to other people. And so when you find those friends that are just like, oh, I was just talking to my friend Eric about this last night, of like spending so much of our early professional young adult lives like trying to be on, trying to like make the right friends because they were there, like you said, Camila. But now it's about like, oh, who makes me feel safe and seen? Like this is our safe space to like be as loud and wild and weird as we want to. Yeah, and not question it when we go home.
1: There is nothing better than, for me personally, aside from being able to show up fully, there is nothing better than the generosity that you show me in letting me complain about white women and men in the company of a man and a white woman. That's how I knew we were going somewhere where I could fully unfurl. Was I was like, I need to complain about Karens. I need to complain about the patriarchy. And
2: Hello.
1: Hello. even though Jabron, when Kendall and I get deep in our feminism, you need to close your ears. You literally plugged your ears. I love
3: Actually,
1: that
3: no,
1: you
3: listen. You listen.
1: I love that you tolerate the discomfort. I love that you sit in your body and go, like, this very woman-centered moment that they are having is making me cringe, but I want to be a liberatory man. I want to make space for women in the world. I'm going to sit in my discomfort while they talk about woman things that make me
2: I will make myself invisible for both of you.
1: We still see you, though.
3: You still tell the inappropriate joke in the middle. But like,
2: I think for the audience, you all need to understand, if I can just, again, set the stage. This conversation did happen at the Container Store.
0: At the Container Store.
2: Where we pulled out sample office chairs. And we sat in the middle of a Sunday afternoon and talked about lumbar pain and men and the patriarchy and everything. I mean, and I think what was so restorative for me about that is that I could not have done that on my own. Mm-mm. I don't know that I could do that with my partner. I think that that's something that really required the friendship to just like, yeah, we're going to do this in our 40s, just swivel around office chairs. And
1: looking for aesthetically pleasing storage.
0: That's right.
2: But I mean, did we not feel restored afterwards? That was a wonderful afternoon.
1: I was in the middle of an anxiety spiral, and y'all really helped me that day. It was really important to eat. What were we eating from that?
2: Spinach pies.
1: Spinach pies. It was important spinach to sit pies. In your the back seat of your car eating That's spinach right. pies and complaining
2: Under the
1: about my love
0: coffee.
1: Life was important.
0: Yeah,
1: I needed that. And I love that you all actually hold space for that. Sometimes I decide in my own head of self, over analysis, being the real black woman, Larry David, analysis paralysis, I can decide that I'm overthinking a thing. And I love that really all of my friends, because I'm so neurotic, make space for me to like mull over a thing 12 times and be like, am I crazy? But I also love being able to affirm you all when you're like, this thing happened, right? We have that conversation often where we're like, look, via text, this is happening right now in front of me. Am I crazy? And having that person be like, no, she is.
0: Yeah. Yeah.
1: Or he is. Or
0: to
1: they
0: have to
1: are.
0: To go through that alone is just like, oh, please God, like somebody affirm that, like, oh, that's crazy.
2: And, something we were talking about earlier, Kendall and I was we both discovered actually in the car that we have friends, long-term, like friends from the friend I'm talking about from second grade, her name is Natalie.
0: This is the crazy part. My friend since 9 years old, also named Natalie.
1: The same Natalie?
0: We just discovered this today.
2: Not the same.
1: Different Natalies. Okay.
0: But both of our childhood friends that we are still friends with today are named Natalie.
2: Natalie Trinidad.
0: Natalie Salazar. If you're listening, babe, I love you.
1: I have a strange a relationship with a girl named Natalie. She is my ex's current.
0: Oh,
1: as far as the gossip has told me in the recent past. So I guess we all have a fun Natalie story.
0: We all have a good Natalie story.
2: But our Natalie awakening happened because I was talking about friends, and longest friends in second grade. Natalie knows a lot about me. But I don't know that she knows the intimacy of my work and the neurosis that I have, the way that you all know me, right? Yeah. And it's strange how, like, again, longest friend, what, 40 years now? Yeah. And yet doesn't know me as well as you all, that we've gone through some really fun places in the workplace that, you know, just make us, I don't know, bond in a very different way.
0: Yeah, it's that drama bond.
1: Mm-hmm. It is. I mean, but I love that it went from a trauma bond into a real one. I think sometimes, and I'll acknowledge, I've had some friendships that like never escaped the cul-de-sac of the trauma bond.
0: Yeah.
1: That we kind of bonded over pain that we had or dysfunction or discomfort that we had in common.
0: Yeah.
1: But then whenever I wanted to share joy or share, you know, the monotonous details of my life just because, or share weird idiosyncratic things about our personalities that we have in common. There wasn't space for that. There was only really space for the trauma bond. So yeah. I would say even though we met in circumstances that were really stressful professionally, I think we did, and bonded together through like trying to do our work with integrity.
0: Yes.
1: And spaces where we were not always supported or invited to do that. I love that we have all these other branches that have grown over the decade or in a half for Kendall and I, and almost a decade and a half for me and Jabron, where there's just so much, you know, we can have so many of our own separate and collective threads that are about all of our lives, the whole, the expanse of our experience, and not just, you know, remember that one time we had too many happy hours after work trying to get through a project, a job, a moment professionally.
0: Yeah. Jabron doesn't want to go to Megan Thee Stallion and Camila doesn't want to go to Taco Bell, you know?
1: Yeah. Like, it's okay. My clean diet does not allow for that.
0: I know.
1: In my opinion.
0: In your opinion.
1: But Megan Thee Stallion is a queen in my opinion.
0: In my opinion as well. I agree. And Jabron can stay at home and listen to Modest Mouse in his opinion.
2: I would love that.
1: I also am not opposed to Modest Mouse. I mean, I love that you are emo. I love that I can have my Depeche Mode moment with you. I love that even though you wear blue, you will always understand my compulsion to wear black.
2: Yes. I totally get it. Yeah.
1: Yes. I think one of the things that I love about you most is how emo you are.
0: Yes,
1: I can
0: agree.
1: I know I can say the darkest thing I have ever thought that I should keep to myself with everyone on earth except Jabron. I can say something that is very twisted and you will fully appreciate meant it. And I love that about you, because it's a thing that might intimidate or make other people nervous, but I'm like, actually, no. I want you to distill your darkness.
0: Yes.
1: Put it in a spray bottle.
0: Yeah.
1: And spray it over me.
0: Yeah. But then I also, like, I think that you, in the same way that we love your darkness and that you allow us to say the darkest thing possible next to you, we are also important to you because we have to remind you that, like, hey, man, is it dark over there?
2: Yeah.
0: Like, would you like to tell us about it? It's okay to tell us about it. And, like, I don't know, again, like, just all three of us give each other permission to say the darkest thing. Like that is the can I get a witness of like, hey, you all right over there?
2: Or do I need to witness this
0: and then remind you later?
1: Yeah, and also making space for that. Because sometimes I think there's a moment to like let people be where they're at.
0: Yes.
1: And not try to fix or repair or say don't feel that way. I think sometimes it's important to be like, yeah, that's heavy. And actually, I just want to be here with you in it. I actually don't want to try to rush you through it because that feels really heavy, like something to hold for a minute. But
0: I love watching you take care of Jabron on the text thread, honestly. Like, I love watching, because you do, like, what Camila just described is not a lie, dear listener.
1: No.
0: Like, she will actually be like, Jabron, is it heavy over there? And, like, let him, like, let whatever moment is heavy be heavy, and vice versa. Like, it's just, like, we don't need to fix anything. We can just be.
1: I love, too, that you bring a levity. Kendall, I think that you all, you offset. And then I think it depends on which twin shows up for me.
0: Yes.
1: One of them laughs and has a sense of humor. The other one is plotting, you know, something nefarious. Whichever twin shows up is who y'all get.
0: And we love them both equally.
1: But I feel like you bring a lot of levity to the group. You certainly are the source of great joy and laughter for me.
0: Thank you.
1: And your invitations to go hang out and watch baddies be in concert, like black women I love, and rap music and R&B and pop music, actually, like, every time you extend an invitation to do something like that, I'm always like, yes, I get to do that. And Kendall is actually the perfect and most fun mm-hmm. person to do that with. And to be honest, I need a friend who does that. I need a friend who says, like, let's go listen to some very femme, sex positive black women rap music.
0: The Megan Thee Stallion concert was restorative of just like, oh my
1: twerking
0: God.
1: Twerking is restorative.
0: Oh my God.
1: Booty shaking is restorative.
0: Yes.
1: Somatics are restorative. Yes. Music that invites you to move your body is restorative.
0: It's restorative.
1: So I just, I appreciate you fostering my wellness in that way. Jerron, you were going to say something, sorry. And then we got all wantonly and cut you off.
2: That was it. No, well, the one thing I do need to say is I need to clear my name from so much after this conversation. I don't know if I have any professional friends listening in on this story or this radio show, but I still live in Chicago. I'm not playing rugby. I am sad but happy. You know, there's just I want to clear up the name of Jerron and all the things that for silly purposes.
0: But you can bring levity as well.
1: Yes,
0: are you advertising your levity on the air?
2: I am funny, guys.
1: You contain multitudes.
0: You contain multitudes.
1: You
0: Jerron is open for fun.
1: I think Walt Whitman said, "I contain multitudes." You contain multitudes. And you actually, we all three of us laugh a lot together. Lots of really ridiculous belly laughs. I think that everyone prompts from their different ridiculous angle. Yeah. So America and those listening abroad, perhaps, just know that Jerron is also a sweetie pie. He's going to hate me for saying that. Is a lovely, smart person who has also got great levity to bring to the situation. Yeah. But I think we all don't delude ourselves about what our world looks like.
0: Yes.
1: And that's what I mean by darkness. It's like we don't pretend that we are not in a very dark timeline. And it's all the more reason to make sure that we are seeing each other, that we are witnessing one another, that we are saying, are you okay?
0: Mm-hmm. Yeah.
1: That we're acknowledging when things feel really heavy and that we're laughing our ass off.
0: Yeah.
1: As much as possible in situations where we can, in moments where we can. We're low on time, so I actually want to close out our session by asking a series of what I call rapid fire questions. It's a segment I call Check Yourself, where I ask a bunch of rapid fire questions. And you have to just instinctively answer.
2: Okay.
1: Micromanaged or managing up? Quick.
2: Managing up.
1: Collated or color-coded?
0: Oh, color-coded.
2: Color-coded.
1: Yeah. G-Chat or Slack?
0: Oh, G-Chat.
1: Zoom or in person?
0: In person.
2: In person.
1: Happy hour or heading home?
2: Happy hour.
1: Of course, I knew you would answer that way. Office politics or office gossip?
0: Office gossip.
2: Politics. That's our only differing answer.
1: I want both, actually.
2: I want both
1: of my twins want one or the other.
0: That's the Scorpio in me, is like, I want the office gossip so like the office politics can keep moving. Right?
2: I'm a Libra. I just need to
0: both.
2: Know.
0: You just need to know. Okay.
1: And last but not least, work to live or dismantle capitalism?
0: Dismantle capitalism.
2: Absolutely.
0: Yeah. I still want a purpose.
2: Working to live to dismantle capitalism.
0: Yeah.
1: That was a trick question. The answer is always dismantle capitalism. And with that, I want to thank our guests, Kendall Card and Jerron Villalobos, for joining me explore friendship, to talk about witnessing one another on Talisman Radio. So gratitude to my guests, gratitude to our ancestors and the higher power that governs all things. Gratitude to all those who light the way and the dark. This has been Talisman Radio.
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8: Welcome to Electronic Intifada Radio. I'm Nora Barrows Friedman. On this episode, What I See in Gaza Today, Dr. Dorothea Guchardo reports from Gaza.
9: It's a choice for us to feel hopeless. Palestinians don't have that choice. And they see something, you know, that is worth working towards. And we too need to continue to see something to work towards a more just and peaceful future. Because if they're not stopping, then neither should we.
8: Journalist Rokaya Shamsuddin reports from Lebanon.
10: Israeli aggression against Lebanon has not ended. Israeli occupation forces continue to occupy large areas of southern Lebanon. They are carrying out demolitions, and they maintain military installations along the border.
8: We hear why Mamdani's call to arrest Netanyahu matters.
11: I don't think it was ever very realistic that he could arrest Benjamin Netanyahu.
8: And on the resistance report, deadly Iranian missiles strike U.S. barracks.
12: The U.S. has been hiding these casualties throughout the war and lying in a way that I think makes the Israelis even blush.
8: This is Electronic Intifada Radio. I'm Nora Barrows Friedman. This episode highlights the news, interviews, and reports from our live stream broadcast on July 23rd, 2026. Later in the show, Dorothea Guchardo is the development director with the medical solidarity organization GLIA. She joins us from Gaza to talk about the current situation. But first, the yellow blocks that mark Israel's yellow line are a new way to measure how close Palestinians are to a new round of displacement. We've published many features in the last week, but today we're highlighting excerpts from The Closer the Yellow Line, the Closer Our Displacement by Hassan Harzala, writing from Gaza. He writes about not being able to fall asleep on a night in early June because of the incessant drones buzzing over his displacement tent in the Mawasi area of Khan Yunis. The sound of the drones is then drowned out by another, more terrifying sound, tank treads, inching closer to where they were sheltering. Hassan writes, quote, "My brother Mohammed didn't go back to sleep, and all my attempts to convince him to do so were in vain, because the sound of tanks kept roaring from a distance. We both stayed awake, listening apprehensively before dozing off into a fitful sleep. When I woke up at sunrise, news had spread across the camp about the new yellow-painted concrete blocks now present in Al-Shakshuk area near our camp, marking a new expansion of the Israeli military zone. Just the day before, other displaced people from a nearby camp had to flee as those yellow markers were placed closer to their residence. When a military zone moves overnight to just a few kilometers closer from where you are living, the distance between yourself and the danger becomes real. This danger, whether from shelling or random gunfire or just proximity to the Israeli army, is when you start to wonder if you will be forced to flee yet again. Within a few hours, all the conversations in our camp were about the Israeli yellow line. I hadn't seen this yellow line in person, but I saw its effects on people's conversations. 9 months after the pseudo-ceasefire, Israel has continued to expand its military control inside the Gaza Strip. On May 28th, Israeli Prime Minister Benjamin Netanyahu directed the army to seize 70% of the Gaza Strip, which the army seems to have achieved. This means that Palestinians cannot access about two-thirds of Gaza and are being pushed into a very small area because of these yellow concrete blocks. The conversations were contagious. I started thinking whether our tent would be far enough from that danger and whether we needed to relocate or not. My family and I lived those initial days in constant fear from the frequent random tank gunfire, but we remained where we were and did not move our tent since there was no place to go. 2 days later, after midnight, my phone screen lit up. My friend Ahmed was calling. Ahmed Asfour is 30 years old, and before the genocide, he worked as a beekeeper and farmer on his small farm in eastern Khan Yunus. "I don't know where to go," he told me. "We were forced to flee from our tent due to the mass bombing and the approaching Israeli military. I don't know where to go. Can I come and stay with you until dawn?" Ahmed asked. I spoke about this to my father, who instantly welcomed Ahmed and his family to our tent. After around an hour, Ahmed came with his wife, brother, and his ill mother. His family spent the night at my sibling's tent while Ahmed stayed at my tent. After he pulled himself together, he told me how he and his family were sleeping in their tent when, around 12:30 a.m., a big explosion shook the area and everything turned red. Children were running, mothers were screaming, and no one understood what was happening, he told me. Ahmed and his family fled the tent with whatever they could grab. "We had been forced to leave our homes long ago," he told me with frustration, "and today we were forced to leave even the displacement camp." Despite their camp now being a dangerous place, Ahmed took his family and returned because they have no alternatives. "I check up on Ahmed regularly, and he's afraid of another round of displacement, just like the night when he called me. I share Ahmed's worries, as do my family and our neighbors in the camp. Every day, the same conversations of getting displaced again because of the Israeli yellow line are circulating in the camp. As long as Israel keeps expanding its invisible yellow line, there is no guarantee that the place I am living in now, the tent, may remain tomorrow. The yellow line is not just an arbitrary marking on the map. It is a new way to measure the distance between our tent and new rounds of displacement." Those are excerpts from The Closer the Yellow Line, the Closer Our Displacement by Hassan Harzala, writing from Gaza. Read more on electronicintifada.net. Israeli Prime Minister and war crimes fugitive Benjamin Netanyahu's planned September 2026 visit to New York City for the United Nations General Assembly has sparked political controversy. Despite the International Criminal Court arrest warrant, the New York mayor says he can't arrest him. Here's Mayor Zohran Mamdani on July 21st, 2026.
13: Benjamin Netanyahu is a war criminal, the architect of a horrific genocide against the Palestinian people. He is responsible for the killing of more than 73,000 people, for the maiming of tens of thousands of children, as those who survive undergo amputation without anesthesia, for the targeting of neonatal hospitals and maternity care centers, denying newborns even the chance to live, for the countless people he starved as he blocked food and humanitarian aid from reaching them, for the gunning down of hundreds of aid workers and journalists. And just last month, the UN confirmed that Palestinian children continue to be deliberately targeted and killed by Israeli armed forces, more than 8 months after the so-called ceasefire. The list goes on and on, all as we, as Americans, pay for the bombs that do the killing. There is a reason the International Criminal Court issued a warrant for his arrest. As human beings, we have spent generations building a shared understanding that there are crimes so grave they offend all of humanity. Anyone, with their eyes, with their heart, with their conscience, should recognize the devastation he has wrought and understand that he belongs before a court of law. As I've said, I agree with the ICC that Benjamin Netanyahu should be arrested and tried for his crimes, as I do for anyone else charged by the ICC. My administration has reviewed every avenue available under applicable law to determine whether New York City could execute the International Criminal Court's arrest warrant if Benjamin Netanyahu came here. It is clear that we do not have the independent legal authority to enforce this warrant. The federal government, however, does, and I call on them to join the ICC and execute this warrant. And I want to be equally clear. Benjamin Netanyahu is not welcome in New York City, nor is any other war criminal at large. While we cannot end the genocide on our own, we can decide whether our silence will become another weapon, and we can examine every tool we have to defend the humanity and dignity of all people. That is my commitment to you.
8: The Electronic Intifada's Ali Abunima is here to give his point of view. What are your thoughts, Ali?
11: I think it's extraordinary for a highly prominent, highly visible public official to make such a statement, to say that Benjamin Netanyahu is the architect of a genocide, is a war criminal, and he should be arrested. And I think it sets the standard for politicians, not just around the United States, but around the world. And of course, I've criticized Zohran Mamdani for many things, and I will continue to do so. And it's a well-worn list that he kept on the ultra-Zionist NYPD commissioner, Jessica Tisch, that he has appeared to lend his aura to war criminals like Barack Obama, totally unnecessary and unhelpful, that he's accepted calls from Kamala Harris. He's, of course, a member of the Democratic Party, and he should be criticized for all of those things. But I think this is a great statement, and it sets a standard. That's how I feel about it. And of course, I don't think it was ever very realistic that he could arrest Benjamin Netanyahu. I think it was good that he stated that as a goal. I think he probably did ask the New York City Law Department to examine if there was a legal way to do it, and they probably told him there wasn't. But even if there was a legal way, what are people expecting? Are they expecting the NYPD to engage in a shootout with the U.S. Secret Service and the FBI and the Israeli security who would be protecting Netanyahu? So this is a historic statement in many ways. That's my view.
8: That was the Electronic Intifada's executive director, Ali Abunima. And now, journalist Rokaya Shamsidin reports from Lebanon.
10: This is Rokaya Shamsidin reporting for the Electronic Intifada. Lebanese President Joseph Aoun met with U.S. President Donald Trump at the White House on Tuesday as Washington pushes forward a trilateral framework linking an Israeli military withdrawal from parts of southern Lebanon to the deployment of the Lebanese army and the disarmament of Hezbollah in designated so-called pilot zones. Trump pledged to help Lebanon a lot, but offered no concrete timetable for a full Israeli withdrawal. Aoun, meanwhile, told Trump that Lebanon's objective is to end the state of hostility with Israel permanently, while calling for U.S. support for the Lebanese army. Trump also said he was willing to speak directly with Hezbollah if Aoun believes such talks would be useful, while raising the possibility of Syria playing a direct role in confronting the resistance movement. Despite all of this rhetoric, the meeting produced no clear guarantee that Israel will fully withdraw. At the same time, the U.S.-backed framework is already being tested on the ground. The Lebanese army has begun deploying in designated pilot zones in southern Lebanon, including Zawtar al-Gharbiyya, where it is conducting operations to clear unexploded Israeli munitions. The deployment has also exposed the limits of Lebanese sovereignty under the current arrangement. Israeli forces opened fire near Lebanese troops after they moved toward an area outside a so-called agreed deployment zone. No injuries were reported, but the incident demonstrated that Israel continues to determine the boundaries of movement and Lebanese military activity on Lebanese soil. And despite the diplomatic language surrounding the framework, Israeli aggression against Lebanon has not ended. Israeli occupation forces continue to occupy large areas of southern Lebanon. They are carrying out demolitions, and they maintain military installations along the border. Lebanon's health ministry said on the 20th of July that the cumulative death toll from the Israeli aggression on Lebanon since March had reached 4,328, with 12,230 people wounded. Prime Minister Nawaf Salam visited the devastated town of Zawtar al-Gharbiyya, raising the Lebanese flag and calling for a complete Israeli withdrawal from Lebanese soil. During his quick photo op in the town, he did not speak to a single resident. The scene on the ground underscored the contradiction at the heart of the current process. Lebanon is being asked to expand state control over the south, while Israel continues a relentless campaign of aggression and occupation. The question now is whether the U.S. brokered framework will actually lead to a complete Israeli withdrawal, or whether Lebanon will be pressured to make irreversible concessions while Israel retains control not only over the terms of the process, but parts of Lebanon itself.
8: That was the Electronic Intifada's contributor Rokhaya Shamsuddin reporting from Lebanon. 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And now, deadly Iranian missiles strike U.S. barracks. Here's the Electronic Intifada's John Elmer with this week's Resistance Report.
12: This is the Resistance Report on day 1021 of Israel's genocide in Gaza, day 146 of the U.S.-Israeli war on Iran. We have two blockades now, blockade of the Strait of Hormuz choke point and the Bab el-Mandeb into the Red Sea choke point by the Yemeni armed forces. We're going to start this week in Jordan. The bases that have been battered, Muwafaq al-Salti, that is an airbase, key strategic airbase that the United States has been using both as a shield for Israel, but also to project over to Iran for this war. And I started tracking this base before the war even started because we were seeing the buildup on that base. There wasn't enough room on the tarmacs on the aprons for all of the American fighter jets that had been taken to Muwafaq al-Salti Air Base. So that is the chaos after a strike at Muwafaq al-Salti. It was one of a number of strikes on that base. The U.S. admitted that three people were killed, although they did it in a very odd way, saying two people had been killed and one person was missing. And that missing person only was identified 5 days after the attack. So that gives you a sense of the carnage, I believe. That's the only way you can confuse persons and body parts. The roll call didn't show someone was there, then you know the person that's missing. The fact that they didn't know if it was body parts or a person is really telling about the chaos of that strike. The Americans are just simply lying, although they were pressured after those first deaths, because that's when the American media immediately wakes up and says, like, oh no, soldiers have been killed, so therefore we have to pay attention to casualties. The U.S. has been hiding these casualties throughout the war and lying in a way that I think makes the Israelis even blush with the way that they have been doing it. Although the Pentagon admitted that there's been at least 100 casualties since July 7th, which is when the ceasefire crumbled. These are strikes recorded by American soldiers, and this is really the only way we can get this kind of footage. Soldiers' barracks were the target this week. Soldiers' barracks and hangars. What we saw in the early weeks of taking out all the radars, the significant long-range radars, this week we're seeing that as well, but we're also seeing bases being targeted now. Base housing being targeted. You're seeing the aprons of hangars being targeted, which means you're hitting planes, you're hitting drones. So this is a significant escalation by the Iranians, and it's a part of the degradation of the missile defense array that the Americans and the Israelis have that's been picked off. The taking out of these radars are significant. They're long-range radars that make massive gaps in the missile defense array. Maybe all of these bases that are being hit, maybe there's no soldiers on them, but that's just not the case because all of these bases are protected by air defense crews at the most skeletal posture that they have is their air defense crews are still on these bases. They use these shelters for their air assets. So you don't need to really use your imagination to imagine what is inside of those and what is being destroyed. One soldier from Muwafaq al-Salti, he spoke to the Washington Post the other day and he said that he had previously deployed to Muwafaq al-Salti. And he said that in early March, during an intense exchange of missile strikes between the U.S. and Iran, a direct hit on the hardened barracks at Camp Arifjan in Kuwait, the U.S. Army facility in Kuwait, broke through the layers of protection, destroying about half of the structure, the soldier said. Similar heavy destruction has occurred at U.S. military facilities across the region, he said. So now we're getting soldiers as the ones who are telling us the story. His pull quote here is, "We're getting beat up across the board. All of the bases across the Middle East are being hit. The soldiers know it, obviously. You could hear at the end of that first video that I showed you, you could hear the chaos of the soldiers trying to find out who's alive or not on those strikes. So Muwafaq al-Salti in Jordan hitting these base housing, a significant escalation by Iran, tactical escalation. these bases are being destroyed, and now the places where the soldiers are being destroyed. And on these bases that are not near cities, the soldiers stay on the base. In the cities, in the more urban areas where their bases, we know because the U.S. told us that they moved the soldiers from these kind of containerized housing units on base, off the base, to use human shields in the cities to put them in hotels behind civilians, hoping that they wouldn't be targeted behind civilians. So that just gives you a little wrap of Muwafaq al-Salti, these core bases in these core four countries. This is the United States security architecture that began to be established in the first Gulf War in 1991, but really this is a product of the wars in Afghanistan and Iraq, the so-called global war on terror. And these bases have all been battered from the first days of the war. We know that destruction on these bases is significant. I'm going to go to Yemen here because Yemen has this week announced a siege for a siege, an eye for an eye, a blockade for a blockade against the Kingdom of Saudi Arabia, who attacked the Sana'a airport, the capital of Yemen, when an Iranian delegation was arriving. They bombed the runways and spent tens of millions of dollars launching long-range aerial-launched cruise missiles because they were too scared of Yemeni air defenses to actually fly over. That was 2 weeks ago. Right away, the Yemenis said that they were going to respond, and they have. We've been focused on the Strait of Hormuz for the past while, but going back to our October 2023 roots of the resistance report, the Yemenis joined Al-Aqsa Flood virtually immediately and blockaded the Red Sea. And so the port in Eilat, which was a major Israeli port that is completely bankrupt now and basically non-existent, the Suez Canal, which is problems for very large crude carriers. They cannot go through the shallow channel. There's also payments through the Suez Canal that have to be paid, interestingly, because there's a big fuss over the Strait of Hormuz tolls, but the tolls that Egypt charges are seen as legitimate tolls. The Washington Post reported that a large cargo ship bound for Saudi Arabia was turned back Tuesday by Yemeni rebels, one of seven vessels that have been reversed course, and as of now up to 11 ships that have been turned back, according to analysis by maritime firm Lloyd's List. And Lloyd's List is an underwriter, their insurance company, that track this closely because this sends insurance rates for the ships so prohibitively high that the route around Africa becomes the normalized. The World Bank indicated a global recession will come out of this if this continues. They said this is the largest oil shock ever recorded in the history of oil. And the blockade of the Red Sea shuts down the Yanbu port that Saudi has a pipeline that goes to Yanbu in the Red Sea and offloads some several million barrels of oil, some say up to seven. Seems like around four is more the realistic flow rate. So another 4 million barrels off the market because of this blockade of the Bab el-Mandeb. The Bab el-Mandeb is easy for the Yemeni armed forces to secure. It shares many of the same characteristics of the Strait of Hormuz. It's tiny. It's right along Yemeni waters. Yemen has coastal areas that have high ground firing positions all up the coast of the Red Sea throughout that southern Red Sea area. And so it's very difficult for ships to make it through. And the Yemeni said that the first principle was the Yemeni armed forces announced a maritime ban on the Saudi enemy based on the principle of siege for siege, which will take effect from the moment this statement is announced. And indeed, that is what happened. And just before we go, I want to just touch on Gaza and Palestine in general. Hamas elected Khalil al-Hayya. He was elected through the structure of the Hamas movement to the chief of the Politburo, of their political bureau, and the election took place in four places, as always, under the Hamas structure. It took place in the Gaza Strip, the West Bank, in prison, and in exile. Those are the four main tent poles for the movement. And so Khalil al-Hayya is not a surprise to anybody close following this. He was close with Sinwar He was sent abroad in 2022 to do the diplomatic work to effectively become the lead diplomat for Hamas, and he was the lead negotiator. Israel tried to kill him in Qatar. They killed his son. That made it four sons of his that have been killed by the Israelis and many other family members in massacres trying to kill him since he began in Hamas in the beginning. He's one of the founding members of Hamas. He's also a graduate of the Islamic University of Gaza, First Intifada. He has that whole trajectory of the building of the Hamas movement into what it is today. It is under a lot of pressure, but the movement is able to hold elections in those four key constituencies, Gaza, the West Bank, prison, and exile, and come up with a new leadership. And Halil al-Hayya said, the first thing he said upon elected in his speech, he saluted the countries that, of course, that supported Palestine, like the resistance always does. He saluted the distinguished position of supporting, backing, and defending Palestinian rights. And we specifically mentioned the brothers in Yemen, in Lebanon, in Iraq, and Iran, who participated with and supported us with their blood and with their weapons. We are confident that the path of our people's resistance, which we are honored to belong to, is guaranteed victory, no matter how long or short the time. We are proceeding on that pledge, keeping before our eyes the service of our great people and the preservation of its rights and sacrifices. The storms of injustice will not defeat us, and we will not bargain over the soil of our blessed Palestine. So that is the statement from Halil al-Hayya, signaling a continuity within the Hamas political movement. And of course, his close ties to Sinwar gives him a strong base within the Qassam Brigades as well, which is the true center of gravity of the Hamas movement. So this has been the Resistance Report on day 1021 of Israel's genocide.
8: That was our contributing editor, John Elmer. You're listening to Electronic Intifada Radio with me, Nora Barrows-Friedman. And now we go to Gaza, as Ali Abu Nima brings us into our next conversation.
11: Since the October 2025 so-called ceasefire was declared, Israel's genocidal slaughter has continued unabated, killing 1,170 Palestinians in Gaza and injuring 3,800 as of today. Hospitals remain in ruins or are barely functioning. Hundreds of thousands of forcibly displaced Palestinians remain in tents and other makeshift shelters without any infrastructure. And the Israeli army is entrenching its control of more than 60% of Gaza's territory. The Associated Press reported this week that Israel's military is building a giant earthen barrier alongside the so-called Yellow Line, continuously expanding the area of stolen land in Gaza. AP says that more than 23 kilometers have been constructed in recent months, running through Palestinian communities demolished by the military. That's the equivalent to more than half the length of the coastal strip. The barrier also includes a so-called security zone around the Yellow Line, equipped with intelligence and technological assets, according to the AP. Meanwhile, dozens of extremist Israeli lawmakers and settler fanatics, including government ministers Itamar Ben-Gvir and Bezalel Smotrich, took part in a march through a closed military zone toward Gaza to demand the re-establishment of Jewish settlement colonies inside Gaza and to support the ongoing genocide of Palestinians. Joining us to talk about the current situation is Dorothea Guchardo. Dorothea is currently back in Gaza as part of her work as the development director of GLIA, a medical solidarity organization based in Canada. She has been working to support healthcare workers and has written and spoken extensively about that work. Dorothea, it's so good to have you back with us on the Electronic Intifada live stream.
14: Thank you for having me. I'm so happy to be here.
15: I'm so happy you are too.
11: So, Dorothea, Israel continues to escalate its slaughter of children and their families in Gaza with, of course, the full support of Western governments and full impunity, nearly 10 months into this so-called ceasefire. Talk about the mass casualty events that are happening over and over again, every day, and how medical facilities are trying to cope with the sheer scale of these massacres while having fewer and fewer supplies and resources to manage them. You work to support healthcare workers. Walk us through what an emergency department looks like now in Gaza and what doctors, medical workers, and their patients are facing.
9: The mass casualty incidents are happening still every single day. Even though we're told that there's a ceasefire, as you mentioned earlier, there are still Palestinians being killed. I think for the last 5 weeks, we've had about 18 airstrikes every single week. And that's not the only level of violence. We are also seeing the naval boats out on the sea. They are shooting at Palestinian fishermen. You know, I see the bullets ricocheting off of the waves. There are Israeli snipers located on these berms that they're constructing that is basically closing the Gaza Strip in more and more. So daily we're seeing these acts of violence being perpetrated against Palestinians who are then brought into these emergency rooms that for all extents and purposes are no better off than they were in October of 2023. They still lack the most basic supplies in order to treat these patients. The only reprieve that they have is that the frequency of these strikes has lessened. We are thankful for that, and they themselves are also quite thankful for that. But in addition to these mass casualty incidents, what they're also seeing in the emergency rooms are patients who are coming in that haven't been able to access healthcare for the entirety of the genocide. So you may have had somebody, for example, in 2025 have a heart attack and not be able to access the treatment that they needed because the hospitals were in a constant emergency response. And so doctors are now seeing these patients coming in who for the last year have had the ill effects of not having that treatment. So these patients who may have had a heart attack are now suffering from heart failure, from respiratory distress, in addition to everything that they're experiencing from the brutal, brutal conditions of having to live in these tents, especially in the heat of this summer. Now, I myself have visited these hospitals, but I've also visited those tents. So one of the services that we offer is wound care services, and our team, we have volunteer nurses who have been going to the tents in order to treat some of the wounds that Palestinians are suffering from. And I've seen firsthand that where I think we're at this stage of the genocide is the start of the consequences of the violence that we were seeing last year. So for example, one of the patients that we visited was a man who, he was 41 years old. He visited a GHF food aid site. And if we all recall, the GHF was the so-called Gaza Humanitarian Foundation, this militarized aid structure that was designed to replace the United Nations, where all they did was use food to bait starving Palestinians to come, where they were then shot at. This man was a victim of one of those shootings. He became paralyzed along his left side. And so for the last year, he has remained immobile in a tent in Khan Yunus. He has bed sores on his body because he doesn't have regular treatment for somebody to come and to help heal these wounds. And that's one man. We know, and the Ministry of Health knows, that there are thousands of such Palestinians that are currently living in their tents, suffering daily from the effects of the violence from years ago and up to today, that can't access the healthcare in the hospitals because they can't get to the hospitals, either because they themselves are immobile from these injuries or they have obligations. They are women, for example, with young children and no one else to help them care for them. And so the levels of the effects of the violence are widespread, not just in the hospital, but out in the community as well.
16: Yeah, and there's the confirmed death toll of 73,000 from direct Israeli attacks since October 2023, according to the health ministry in Gaza. But what you're talking about is the unknown number of what's called excess deaths, people who are suffering due to disease, due to prior injuries, lack of medical care, lack of basic medicines, starvation, toxic pollutants in the air, psychological trauma, prenatal, fetal development problems, et cetera. And you talked about wound care as one of the services that GLIA and other international, you know, medical solidarity organizations are taking care of. But when it comes to like diagnostics and treatment, the basic machines, the basic supplies are completely depleted or at very low stock, including chemotherapy drugs. A few weeks ago, we published a feature about how there are only two working CT scanners for an estimated 1 million people in northern Gaza.
9: Mm-hmm.
16: Can you talk about this like compounding situation of injuries and deaths from direct attacks, but then also this larger humanitarian crisis, the consequences that you talked about, and how we can assess the impact of not just the last 3 years of genocide in Gaza, but over the last 20 years of siege on Gaza. Mm-hmm.
9: Yeah, the CT scanner is interesting to me. I was actually at Rantisi Hospital a few weeks ago. This is located in Gaza City, and it was besieged in July, I believe, of 2025. And the Israeli soldiers literally shot the CT scanner. There's no rationale for this other than pure hatred. And so that CT scanner is one that exists in Gaza, but is out of service because it was deliberately destroyed. And they have assessed it. Multiple biomechanical engineers have assessed it. And there's basically this motherboard piece that needs to be replaced. It's maybe the size of a briefcase. If they had that piece, they could bring in another CT scanner into working condition that could then treat some of these patients who don't have access to it because of the lack of supply. And so the main obstacle here is Israel. The obstacle is the blockade, the occupation that decides what can go in, when it can go in, how much can go in. And it just isn't enough. You know, the injuries will continue to be compounded and the diseases will continue to fester and people's conditions will continue to get worse without access to even the most basic supplies, let alone those with chronic conditions or illnesses that require specialty treatments. You know, in addition to the multiple patients who have experienced heart attacks, physicians are also seeing those with cancer who have not had access to the treatment that they needed. And the cancer is now metastasized. It's gotten worse. And frankly, they're in terminal stages. There's nothing that can be done. But it's important for everyone to remember that it doesn't have to be that way. This is all entirely intentional. This is completely by design. We're not looking at an earthquake or some tsunami that has hit an area and everyone is devastated and scrambling, trying to figure out what to do. We're talking about an empire that has decided that this violence is going to take place in this manner on these people. And it's entirely political. And so it's something that even though we're being told there's a ceasefire, there isn't, and we need to be angry about it and continue to be angry about it and to speak out against it, because Palestinians are suffering while we're debating the terms of ceasefire. It's completely absurd.
11: Dorothea, you're talking about catastrophic problem upon catastrophic problem that people are trying to cope with. And as you rightly emphasize, that this is all by design and intent. None of it is necessary. All of it could be eliminated in days or weeks if there was the will to do that. But in this context, I often think about older people or anyone really who might have chronic issues that in other societies would be easily managed, high blood pressure, diabetes, dialysis, through common medicines that are available all over the world. But without those medicines, these can become life-threatening situations. What is the situation of so many people like that in Gaza? Do people have access to, leave aside for a moment, the catastrophic care that they may need because of genocide-related injuries, just the ordinary medicines people need to get through life? What's the situation now? How are people coping?
9: The situation is bleak. The situation is absolutely bleak. You know, I was speaking to the head of Nasser Hospital recently, trying to get a sense of what was happening at that specific site. And he said that we see aid come in, we hear about aid come in, but there's a psychological trick, he said, that the Israelis play. So, for example, they received a truckload of anesthesia medicine that he said in theory should be able to last 5 years, that they should have received a full supply of anesthesia drugs. They all expire within 6 months. And this is something that has been happening to the Gaza Strip even before this genocide. And it's not just Israel that's to blame. It's donors that are also to blame. It's governments that send in things that are nearly expired or things that aren't necessarily needed or things that are proprietary and can't be used here. So patients, for example, who have diabetes and are given machines to test their blood glucose, but once the strips run out, that's it. Like, you can't order them from the supplier. It doesn't work that way. And certain strips don't work on all machines. So the basic medical supplies are not coming in. If medicine is coming in, it's not always what's needed. It's not enough of what's needed. And as we saw with the case of Nasser Hospital with the anesthesia drugs, they're also next to or already expired. And so it's an untenable situation for patients in Gaza who have chronic conditions. The will exists here. The Palestinian doctors here are doing everything that they can. But for the patients who don't have access to the medicine, their opportunities are quite restricted. Once that medicine runs out, they're left with virtually no options. And what's compounding their ill health, remember too, is the lack of nutrition. So we do see some fresh food coming into the market. It's prohibitively expensive. This is a population that for almost 3 years now has not been working.

0: access to adequate water. The Israelis have routinely attacked and taken out of service desalination sites. And so the ability to access fresh water in Gaza to produce fresh water is quite limited. We also have a lack of fuel coming in. So powering this machinery is also quite limited. So the daily existence for someone in Palestine, whether they have a chronic condition or not, is dire. It's frankly, it's a miserable life. It's a very, very difficult life. And if I could just add one thing too, for me, it's the effects that I see on children. I know that you're asking about adults with chronic conditions, but what I'm seeing for the children is absolutely and utterly heartbreaking. You know, in one commute that I took from the place that I stay here, the Glia Center, to hospital, I drove by children scavenging in a garbage site looking for plastic. There's a specific blue plastic that they use here to burn for fuel because they don't have access to it. I drove a little bit longer and there was what could not have been more than a two-year-old girl walking with her hands above her head, and she was holding on to one of those big water jugs that they bring to the water trucks in order to fill it up. And this two-year-old, she was hunched forward with this bottle balancing on her back so her back would take the brunt of the weight. And I burst into tears, if I'm being completely honest, because it's a sight that we should never see, this little child struggling to carry this water. And then I arrived to the hospital, and the first patient that I'm greeted with was a one-year-old boy who suffered a shrapnel injury in his back. The layers of skin and muscle had just been scraped away because this shrapnel had literally burned through his flesh. And the nurses were trying very carefully to clean it. And he's crying and he's screaming for his mama, who's not there because she was injured in this attack and she's at a separate hospital. This was one day. This was a 25-minute drive. And that is a typical sight to see on that commute. And on top of that, all of these children who haven't been in school for 3 years, the damage that this genocide has wrought on the youth of Gaza is immeasurable in terms of their daily living, their health, and their capacity for growth. I'm devastated by it. It's devastating.
1: Yeah, of course it is. It's unbearable to try and make sense of.
2: Taya, the last time you spoke to us from Gaza, you were there in November 2025, a month into the so-called ceasefire, and you talked about what you called a living necropolis as a way to describe the vast erasure of all landmarks and skylines that the Israelis have replaced by rubble, or rubble that has been cleared away, completely erasing what was there. Can you tell us about how that landscape has changed and is still changing since last November and what you saw when you entered Gaza this time? Tell us about the immeasurable catastrophes against the backdrop of a shrinking landscape across Gaza.
0: Yeah, it is a shrinking landscape. The first thing I saw when I came in, of course, was a devastated Rafah. And what stuck out to me most as I was coming through was actually the yellow concrete block that they use to demarcate the yellow line, which is just so offensive. You know, this marker that's supposed to tell Palestinians that it's not safe if you cross it. What does that even mean when they're still being attacked every single day? Like, what does that border even mean? It means nothing. So anywhere you are in the Gaza Strip, you see, you feel, and you hear the Israelis. You see them on the coast. You know, it's this beautiful coastline, and you can stand there and you can look into the distance. And when you look into a horizon, you're supposed to be able to imagine things, you know, what's beyond that horizon. It's supposed to elicit these feelings of hope. And then this shadow of a boat starts to appear and you realize like, oh, there they are, you know, and they crisscross in the water and they're coming closer and closer toward the shore. And they're murdering Palestinian fishermen every day. You see it, you hear it. You hear the drones in the sky. You see the drones in the sky. There have been multiple airstrikes that have happened in this area, literally just a street away. And these sounds reverberate. They shake you. The space that I'm in, it felt like the whole building inhaled and exhaled from the airstrike. I can't even imagine what it would have been like to be even closer. And then when you're walking anywhere or driving anywhere, you see the Eastern Line, which is defined by these tall berms that the Israelis are constructing, by these communication towers that they're building between them. And every Palestinian knows that there are Israeli snipers on those berms and that those guns can reach all the way to the coast.

0: post. That didn't exist before this genocide, because the population, and I think this is worthy of reminding everyone, was already one of the most densely populated places on Earth. Well, they built upwards, right? We had these buildings that were built upwards that could house multiple families. Those buildings are gone. And so not only can you see the Israelis and you know that they're watching you at all times, and they are striking and targeting you at all times, you also have no space to go. There are tents literally along a pier, all the way to the tip of the pier, as if the population is literally being pushed over the edge. Where else are they supposed to go? We were calculating the other day that there's probably about 15,000 Palestinians per kilometer in what's left of the area they're expected to live in the Gaza Strip, because the Israelis are pushing everything closer and closer. And when we talk about death tolls and we talk about trying to understand impact and, you know, how many people have been affected by this or killed by this, we will never know the number of bodies that remained behind that yellow line, how many of them have had buildings collapsed on them and then were bulldozed and cleared away, or have had these berms constructed over their bones. We will never know that. But we do know that this presence is constant, and it's impossible to hide from at this point. And it's terrifying. The impression that I get from most people now is like this feeling of trepidation. It's just constant trepidation, because even though there's supposed to be this ceasefire, you're never, ever really feeling safe. You're always feeling threatened. Always. I went to the Catholic Church that's in Gaza City. It's the only Catholic church in Gaza City. The Catholic Church was the one where in November of 2023, a mother and daughter were shot by a sniper when they were in the courtyard of the church. And last year, almost to the day, there was a strike, a missile strike that hit the building. And so actually, when I was there, they happened to be commemorating three people who were killed that day. But I was speaking to the priest afterwards, and he was telling me that for the first time since the start of the genocide, he was taking the entire congregation to the beach. They had rented these buses, these big tour buses that they could find in Gaza. Their children were so excited. They were running around with their little swimsuits and their kites. They were really happy to get to the beach. And he was looking, and he had that look. Like, there's this thing that people communicate here without even having to use words. And I knew that look. I said, you know, I hope that it goes well. And he said, I hope so too. And what we were both saying without saying it was, I hope nobody gets shot when you are on the beach. That's the reality of every single day in Gaza. You know, you don't know still if you're going to get hurt, because the threat of violence is ever looming.
1: Listening to you, it is overwhelming. And just to imagine the daily stress people go through just trying to survive, even if they're not facing the worst circumstances in Gaza, nobody is living in a good situation. But people there also are showing a lot of resourcefulness. And you've talked about that, the resourcefulness, the ways that people try to solve problems on a day-to-day basis, including your colleagues in healthcare. And recently you visited a man who built a home out of clay with his own hands. And at GLIA, the medical support organization that you work with people who are designing and building medical devices. Tell us about this. What does this day-to-day resourcefulness look like in Gaza right now? And how much is it able to mitigate the worst effects of this deliberate ongoing infliction of suffering and deprivation?
0: This house was actually a really interesting example of this. The day that I visited this potter, it was about 35 degrees. And the minute that I stepped inside this home that he is building, the temperature went down instantly. So in terms of mitigating the environment, the clay that he's working with, the clay that is so unique to Gaza, it's doing it naturally in that sense. So he's providing himself with a shelter that is perhaps more stable, that will hopefully be more comfortable and also more temperature controlled than what you would experience in a tent. There's a window, and he said, sometimes I sit by this window and I can see my tomato plants and I imagine that I'm in Italy. I've seen examples of this in other ways too. You know, it's not unusual, for example, to see let's say a cafe or a business literally emerging from the rubble. Like, the rubble becomes part of the foundation. And so the way I've kind of been interpreting this is through the lens of recomposition. Because what I'm seeing, at least with Palestinians in Gaza, is they're taking the materials that exist. They were constructed materials that have been destroyed, or materials like this clay that he's pulling from the earth, and they're recomposing it into the life that they can live under these circumstances. It's not quite repair, because repair suggests that there's like a steady supply chain that they're working counter to or against. It's really its own thing that they're taking this material and making something different out of it. And for this potter, he was saying to me, I made my stove, right? He made his kiln. And then he had the idea, why can't I make this house? He's also created a substance that allows for it to become resistant to water. And so he was showing me, he was pouring water on it, he was scratching it, and it wasn't having any impact on the structure. And then he poured it on the clay itself, and the clay immediately started to rub away. He's done this using the knowledge that he has about the substance of the clay, about constructing clay, and using the resources that he can find in the market, and trying to manipulate these new products that can help elevate his own living condition. And frankly, I think this is marvelous, but this is also a story that is one of immense, both in ingenuity, but also violence, because he's living in an area where the quality of the clay is not so good. He's further west, he's toward where the sand is, and the sandier the soil is, the worse quality the clay is. The best clay, he tells me, is behind the yellow line. And so this man is going to the yellow line with a donkey cart. He is passing the line. He is taking as much and shoveling as much clay as he can, as quickly as he can from the surface, bringing it to his donkey cart, and then bringing it back to his home. You know, like, that's what I say, the violence permeates. It's literally everywhere. He's doing this at great risk to himself, but he's trying to better his conditions. What choice does he have?
1: That's an incredible story. And, you know, adobe, which is a form of construction using bricks made out of mud or clay, is obviously very ancient. And even the word adobe, which is used in the United States, comes from Arabic, atub. So people are recovering or relearning or reemphasizing these skills.
0: There was one moment that particularly stands out to me. It was from November, but I see this type of thing repeated. I was in Deir el-Bala, which is the location that I'm in now. I was visiting a market. It's a very busy market. You know, there's lots of chatter. There's vendors selling things. There's a water main that's broken. And so you're like jumping over this water, trying not to get your feet wet. I rounded this corner and there was a vegetable stand. And in the corner of the vegetable stand, there was a cardboard sign hanging from a string that immediately stopped me in my tracks. Because in the middle of this sign was the GHF logo. And I thought, wow, what is that doing here, you know? And so I approached the vegetable stand, and on the back of this cardboard sign, the vendor had written all the different ways that people could pay for the goods. They could pay by cash. They could pay by e-transfer. He even had a bartering system set up. And that moment, it stuck with me for a very long time. And I think about it frequently now. And it's taken me a bit of time to contextualize it. And the way that I see it is that this cardboard sign that he cut out wasn't an accident. He had the GHF logo, Gaza Humanitarian Foundation logo, perfectly centered. It was on purpose. And on its own, this cardboard sign could have remained forever a symbol of the depravity that that organization practiced, right? A symbol of all of the death that they wrought in Palestine. But he transformed it into something completely ordinary, right? This is post-ceasefire. The GHF Foundation was gone. And there's this Palestinian fruit vendor using this sign to tell his people on his land how he's going to sell his produce. And to me, it was this moment of reclamation, right? Where he's saying, you're not here anymore. You know, this service of empire, this mechanism of control is gone. This thing that was supposed to take over everything is gone, but I'm still here. And so he took this symbol that could have forever remained, that reminded us of depravity, and he made it his own. He reclaimed it. He turned it into something else. And that's what I'm seeing on repeat every single day that I'm walking through Gaza, is Palestinians turning things into something else. They're recomposing these things into a life that is their own on their own terms. And I don't mean to romanticize by any means, but these are, to me, small acts of reclamation. They are small acts of resistance, you know, and it's a very good reminder to me that small acts of resistance matter, that they contribute to the culture, they contribute to the narrative, and they keep the community going. That man with that fruit stand and that sign was providing sustenance. He was keeping that community going. Those are the types of things that I'm seeing, these small acts. And so I think to myself, there are certainly moments that we feel hopeless, but that's a choice. You know, it's a choice for us to feel hopeless. Palestinians don't have that choice. And they see something, you know, the birth rate is also going up, worth noting. You know, they see something that is worth working towards. And we too need to continue to see something to work towards a more just and peaceful future. Because if they're not stopping, then neither should we.
1: Thank you so much, Dorothea Guichardo. You are in Gaza, and you are, of course, the development director for GLIA, a medical solidarity organization based in Canada. And we are so delighted to hear about the work you're doing in Gaza with your colleagues there amid a very difficult situation. But you've given us a few reasons for hope and to keep going and to never give up and to never stop talking about Gaza. Thank you so much. And the best of luck to you. And I hope you'll come back and talk to us again soon.
0: Thank you.
2: That was Dr. Dorothea Guichardo, Development Director of the medical solidarity organization GLIA. You can find them at glia.org. 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I'm Nora Barrows-Friedman. 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

Love is a sacred word. Love is the name of God. The entire universe is created with love, by love, and in love. Love is the beginning. Love is the continuation. Love is the end. Love for love's sake is divine. It is constructive. It is beautiful. It brings peace. It brings harmony. It brings joy to the lover and to the loved. But if love based on selfishness, egoism, the very same love brings destruction. Peace and harmony is based on love. When used properly by a selfless mind for the benefit of the human. Love knows no business.

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2: 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Mars and Taco Sublime have teamed up to offer food Tuesday through Sunday at the flagship on Iron Street. Featuring tacos, burgers, elotes, and weekly specials, Taco Sublime is bringing their mission of community service and Sublime edibles to the original community brewery. 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
1: This is hell.
2: If an organization claims to be supportive of civil rights, you'd likely assume, rightly or wrongly, that they endorse civil rights for all. They support civil rights universally. If a group said it was anti-racist, again, you might jump to the wacky conclusion it is opposed to all racism. So it would come as no surprise that the Anti-Defamation League, which is always cited as a credible source when it comes to anti-Semitism, might be against all defamation, bearing false witness or any libel or slander against anyone, no matter their race, creed, or color. Unfortunately, that has not been the case with the ADL, which has a long history of animosity toward others. Here to help us have a better understanding of what the ADL is and what it isn't, we are very happy to have as a guest on our show today the founding director of the Institute for the Critical Study of Zionism, author of Anti-Defamation League and the Racial State, Amaya Gelman. Welcome to This Is Hell, Amaya.
3: Hey, thank you so much.
2: Thank you for being on the show. This is absolutely fascinating work. I love when I learn. I really love to learn. So you mentioned the police raid of